when this show gets rebroadcast. I've been here since 11. It's midnight. Do you know where your skateboard is? Do you remember that? People from in and around New York City? Back in like the 80s, maybe the 70s too, on Channel 5. It's 10 p.m. Do you know where your children are? I don't know. Thanks for tuning in, everybody. I hope you enjoyed that last set, which was full of heavy psych and local music and stuff and things. I ended that set with super local music from just right over there. The direction I'm pointing. Can't you tell? That was Wet Tuna from their great 2022 album, Warping All By Yourself. That was Ain't No Turning Back. Butthole Surfers before that. If I ever had to pick a favorite Butthole Surfer song, would it be Cherub? Probably. But it is hard to pick, but that is one of my favorites. That came from their 1984 album, Psychic Powerless, A Blind Man's Sack. Sorry, another man's sack. Oh my gosh. Everybody in the room has now just fallen over. And they're like, what did you say? How long have you been listening to Butthole Surfers? 40 years. How did you get that album title wrong? Because I'm tired and I'm old. Leave me alone. The end. I'm gonna go away now. Before Butthole Surfers, we heard... Man, I'm so tempted to edit this. But I'm not gonna. You know when you like say a thing, you're like, oh, I can't even believe I said that. That was that thing. But you all have already forgiven me and forgotten what happened. What? We were talking about Sun City Girls. Where were you? That song was called Space Prophet Dogon. From the album Torch of the Mystics, which originally came out in like 88 or something, and then Tupelo reissued it just a few years later in 1993. Is that the best Sun City Girls album? That is an argument we can take up some other time, but today I will vote yes. And also, I think Space Prophet Dogon could probably be the best karaoke song ever. Next time you go to karaoke night, wherever you do that, ask them if they have it and then try to sing along. It will be great. Now I know why I said... Anyway, I'm not going to dwell on it. We heard Hawkwind, a reissue of their debut album, which came out in 1970, self-titled. It was remastered in 1996 and released by EMI. Wait, was it? Hold on. I'm looking over here. Oh, where did I put it over on the thing? Here. Yeah, EMI. I got that right. That was Mirror of Illusion. Silver Apples from New York City from 1968. That was Sea Green Serenades from their self-titled album. Which, if you don't have, I recommend you remedying that very, very sad situation. We heard from Can, recorded live at Borg Norvenica something in 1969. Released on the album Monster Movie, that was Father Cannot Yell

with Malcolm Mooney on vocals. I got that LP. I bought it on my birthday. What a good birthday gift to buy oneself a monster movie album from Can. That one was a reissue. I think it was remastered. Yes, remastered. And issued on the Spoon label, which is sort of the modern day Can reissue label. Wire before that. A song called Mercy, which you can find on their 1978 album Pink Flag, but I got it from the Chairs Missing compilation. It came out in 1994, which has music from Pink Flag and then from something else. I should have looked it up. One moment, please. It doesn't help that I should probably be wearing bifocals, but I don't own them. Makes it hard to wear them when you don't own them. Maybe someday. We heard from King Tuff, who has a new album out on the Mup label. Just came out recently. And you heard something off that album, which is called Moo, with two O's. That was Back Roads. King Tuff is playing at the Stone Church. Tickets are sold out. Am I going to that show? Not as far as I know. I didn't buy tickets. I waited too long. Whoops. But King Tuff, from what I understand, is located in Vermont again, which means perhaps he'll play some more shows. We heard from pre-Fleetwood Mac Buckingham Nicks from a self-titled album, which I really love, and I also on my birthday bought myself an LP of it, remastered, reissued by Rhino last year. Originally came out in 1973 on the Polydor label. That was Frozen Love. I know there's such contention between certain Fleetwood Mac fans who really hated it when Lindsey Buckingham and Stevie Nicks joined the band. I disagree, which is fine, but I also really, really like pre-Buckingham Nicks Fleetwood Mac, so there we go. Something brand new, some more local music. So new it hasn't even come out yet. Ruth Garbus has an album. It's being released on June 12th. It's called Profound. You can get it on Bandcamp. You could pre-order it. If you go to ruthgarbus.bandcamp.com. Orindel Records is releasing this album. And Ruth is playing at the Stone Church on June 27th, which is a Saturday, to release this new album. I will get tickets. Yes, I will get tickets. I will be there. As far as I know, I don't think I have any conflicts that day. I sure hope not. There's other shows coming up that you might like to know about. Madhu Mokhtar is doing a solo show at Nova Arts in Keene. They're on Emerald Street. It's a Wednesday show. Wednesday, June 3rd. Doors open at 7. I should probably buy tickets to that one too. That could sell out. I'll see you there. Also at Nova Arts, just a few days later, Marissa Anderson, whom I love, I've seen her play live a couple of times at Nova Arts.
She's playing on June 6th, which is a Saturday. Footings Solo is opening for her. Doors open at 7. You can go to novaarts.org. Get your tickets. Some cool stuff's coming up at Epsilon Spires. Saturday, May 23rd. There's a sort of freaky folk show. Dread Fool, Lise Giorn, Glenn Jones, not that one, Allison Callery, who I saw do a house show a bunch of years ago, my friend Aaron's house in Shelburne Falls, and Liam Grant, who I saw just a couple months ago playing at Nova. He put on a great show. That's Saturday, May 23rd, again at Epsilon Spires. This one starts early, because there's a lot of people on that lineup. Doors open at 5:30. Music starts at 6. Also at Epsilon Spires. I'm definitely going to this show. Holy cow. Friday, May 29th. Major Stars, Rose Thomas Bannister, and the reason why I'm going, Mountain Movers. Oh, dang, do I love Mountain Movers. I'm so psyched. I haven't seen them since this like weird barn show I went to a handful of years ago in the wilds of Millers Falls, Massachusetts. Doors open at 7. Go to Epsilon Spires. Getting myself all mixed up again. Epsilon Spires. Get yourself some tickets. All right, now that we have that all taken care of, I have an announcement. I am sad to say that this show is ending in a couple weeks. It was a little bit of an experiment. Could I do this show and my other radio show? I have another radio show on WFMU. Do them both from home, this one and that one, here at the Bellows Falls Yacht Club. I got a lot going on. I got to drop something. As much as I love doing this, this is the thing that I'm going to drop. I may be back. We'll see what happens. Maybe in the winter. Maybe in like November or something. We'll see. I don't think I'm going away forever. But yeah, the last episode of The Wreck of the Edmund Fitzgerald will be on May 31st. So please tune in. Oh, geez. I gotta play some music. What do I have over here? I got some Vince Guaraldi queued up. You wanna hear it? I bet you do. You're listening to The Wreck of the Edmund Fitzgerald. My name's Wendy Del Formaggio. This is WVEW. This is Vince Guaraldi.

0: Have you ever wanted to run away and join a circus? I'm Vincent Price to tell you how on Odyssey after this from Best Western Motels. You know, I think deep down in every person's heart is a secret desire to drop everything, run away, and join a circus. And I've found the greatest place in the world to do it. Who can resist the tugging experience of this tinsel and sawdust world? Over 15 acres of circus for me to wander through? Everywhere I look, high wire acts, clowns, lion tamers, and a mammoth circus train unloading a menagerie to delight children of all ages. I fight a childhood urge to crawl under the tent and take my place in the stands to await the greatest of all spectacles that can only be described by using those electric words, "Ladies and gentlemen, may I kindly direct your attention to the center ring?" Well, as the final pachyderm becomes a memory and the big top is loaded back on the train, there are still hundreds of things to see. Pictures, posters, costumes, and an intricately carved miniature circus, complete in every detail. I'll tell you how to join the circus in a moment. The Circus World Museum, that's right, museum, in Baraboo, Wisconsin, is a vital testimonial to an ageless entertainment. Run away for a day and join the circus on your odyssey. I'm Vincent Price. So long.
1: 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Tsuki to ware.

Oh, hello. You're listening to The Wreck of the Edmund Fitzgerald. My name's Wendy Del Formaggio. This is WVEW. This show draws to a close. But first, I want to thank some underwriters, people who are supporting this here radio station. That includes the Brattleboro Food Co-op, Humble Mug, Burroughs Sports Shop, Z Pots, Wyndham Solid Waste Management District, Vermont Adult Learning, Guilford Country Store, Tavernier Chocolates. There's so many more. 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Big thanks to them. I ended that set with something beautiful that was recorded in 2019 and just came out a couple months ago on Cuneiform Records. The album's called Under Circuitous Skies. Oh, and look at that. It is spelled wrong on the playlist. Oh, I just fixed it. You'll never even notice. That song was called Salting the Clouds. That's by B. Mez. That's kind of local music. Roger Clark Miller plays on that album. Sun Ra before that. Recorded in Westford, Massachusetts in August of 1986. Recently reissued on the Strut label. That was Inside the Light World. Sun Ra meets the OVC. That was Love in Outer Space Piano Interlude. Hildegard Knef before that. Something from 1976. That was Du Geist an mir vorbei. From her album Bei dir war es immer so schön on the Philips label. I know, my intonation was terrible. But, you know, I kind of pronounced it all correctly. Some music that's not local, but is about local. That was Sanford from New York City with a song called Return to Brattleboro from an album called Wireworks, which came out a couple months ago on the Noble Circuit Records label. That was beautiful. Tortoise, a Tortoise song called Oganessen. Remixed by Micaiah McCraven from the Oganessen Remixes EP on International Anthem. Some Vermont music. Thorny from somewhere up north, because it's all north from here. That was the end of Before from the album Mostly Gray. We heard from Mavi. M-A-V-I, Mavi, featuring Smino. That song is called Potluck. That was the clean version. If you want to hear the dirty version, check out Mavi's album, The Pilot. You can find it on Bandcamp. Mavi's from Charlotte, North Carolina. Memo Tone from Bristol, UK. That was Weird Figures from the album Pruning. We heard something sort of brief and interesting from Tim Hodgkinson and Atsuko Kamura from a pretty cool album that came out a couple years ago. I don't know. When did that come out? I didn't write it down. 2025. Yes, I did. Haiku in the Wide World. That song, that track was called Ito Inete. We heard a commercial, a vintage commercial, because I can do that, from Vincent Price. That was Circus Museum. Wouldn't you like to run away and join the circus? Wait, maybe you already have. Do you live in Brattleboro? You're halfway there. That came from a collection, a bunch of albums that the Blanc Communications Corporation released called Odyssey, starring Vincent Price. It's a whole bunch of radio drop-ins. We heard another Vince Guaraldi before that.
There's a collection that came out in 2007 on the D&D label called Vince Guaraldi and the Lost Cues from the Charlie Brown TV specials. There's a lot of great stuff on that album. I highly recommend you seek it out. That was the vocal version of Joe Cool. And that's it. That's all I played in that entire last set. I hope you enjoyed it. I sure did. I really love being on the radio, but I love it even more because you're here with me. Coming up in just a few minutes, it's me hitting the microphone again. Did you hear that? Coming up in a few minutes, it's Hello Young Larva with Damian Gregory and DJ Mutnick. Their show is so good. Except if you're listening to this Friday night, you're going to have to go back into the archives, which you can do. WVEW keeps archives for a couple of weeks. You go to WVEW.org. It's pretty obvious. You can just click right on it. But yeah, if you're listening on Sunday, Hello Young Larva's coming up in just a minute. And they're on from 9 to 11 p.m. Does that show rebroadcast? I don't know. If you're listening to this on Friday, what's going to happen? What's going to happen when this show is over? Well, it's a lot of mixed up fun stuff until 8 o'clock in the morning. On Saturday, when Busted Muffin with DJ Force has its rebroadcast. I love the description. What is punk? Well, if you listen to Busted Muffin, you're going to find out. I'll be here next week. I got two more shows to do before I retire this program for the time being. Thanks so much, everybody, for tuning in. I'm so glad you were here with me. I'll be back next week. My name's Wendy DelFermaggio. This is The Wreck of the Edmund Fitzgerald. 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
2: Broadcasting from the orbiter high above the West River, it is Hello Young Larva with Damian Gregory and DJ Mutnick right here on WVEWLP Brattleboro. 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Well, spring is starting to spring out there right now, so the trees and the flowers and the algaes are in a jumble. So we have a little bit of a jumble for you tonight. A little bit of surf, a little bit of psych, a little bit of easy listening. So let's kick things off with a little Sid Dale.

0: even civilization itself, threatened with annihilation, because in one moment of history-making violence, nature, mad, rampant, wrought its most awesome creation. For born in that swirling inferno of radioactive dust were things so horrible, so terrifying, so hideous, there is no word to describe them.
1: We may be witnesses to a biblical prophecy come true, and there shall be destruction and darkness come upon creation, and the beast shall reign over the earth.
0: Yes, the earth, the skies above and the seas below, infested by swarms of nightmare creatures, crueler, deadlier than the armored giants of prehistoric eras. Here is a wild, headlong flight into terror as the desert erupts with the grim battle for survival. Here is a fear-frenzied moment of suspense as mankind totters before a thing that multiplies faster than it can be killed. Here is a desperate plunge into the black depths of the earth, where human courage challenges the brute force, the slashing jaws, the poison fangs that guard the subterranean nest where the beast spawns its terrible progeny.
2: To all units. To all units. Condition red. Drain 267 is the target area. Repeat. 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

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Well, let's run down a few things we heard in that set. Behind us is the Dum Dum Project with Elephant Style from 1971, Dum Marrow Dum from Asha Bosley on the Odeon label. Scorpio was Dennis Coffey and the Detroit Guitar Band, also from 1971, and we heard a couple from the Sid Dale Orchestra, Underwater Agent and Talking Guitars. Here is Balkan Beatbox.

0: this faster-than-light spaceship of the future, sharing their curiosity to know the unknown, their tension, their readiness for inconceivable adventures.
1: Sir, we're being radar scanned.
2: United Planets cruiser C-57D, J.J. Adams commanding. Who are you?
3: Morbius of the Bellerophon.
2: Well, Dr. Morbius, my orders are to survey the situation on Altair 4.
3: Commander, if you step down on this planet, I warn you that I cannot be answerable for the safety of your ship or your crew.
0: When you reach the forbidden planet, you will meet Dr. Morbius, played by Walter Pidgeon. 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Anne Francis is his alluring daughter, Alta, who has never seen a young man till she meets Commander Adams, played by talented Leslie Nielsen.
4: Not in.
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0: You explore all the wonders of a vanished civilization. You travel deep down into the heart of the forbidden planet to discover the incredible marvels of this lost genius race. These magnificent scenes in striking Eastman color stagger the imagination.
3: 20 miles. Look down, gentlemen, are you afraid? 7,800 levels.
0: Yet the wonders of the planet Altair 4 conceal a strange and evil force, unknown, irresistible.

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A little reminder that if you hear things on the Hello Young Larva show that you like, things you don't like, you want to get our set lists, downloads of old shows, all that good stuff, you can find that at younglarva.tumblr.com. 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

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This is the Hello Young Larva Show. My name is Damien Gregory, here with DJ Mutnick until 11 p.m. Let's run down a few things we heard in that rather lengthy set. Behind us is Bram Stoker from 1969 with Extensive Corrosion. The Mod Trade was the Black Beats from 1971. Spare a Shilling was A Bunch on the CBS label in 1967. She's Got the Time was the Aphex from 1967. Mary Long was from India's Atomic Forest. No Place for Lonely People was Adam's Recital from 1967. And we kicked the whole thing off with Balkan Beatbox and Bulgarian Chicks. A little reminder that WVEW is entirely staffed and run by volunteers, and we pay our little bills, which are quite numerous, with generous donations from listeners just like yourself. 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Every little bit counts and is greatly appreciated. Let's keep rolling here with the Bubble Puppy from Texas.

who loved with fierce, demanding passion. A monster who ran wild in a reign of terror that spread murder in his trail. Went wrong in the secret atomic laboratory afflicted him with the most hideous curse ever visited on man, forcing him to cower in the darkness like a hunted animal. For one touch of the sun's bright rays transformed him into the reptilian Jekyll and Hyde monstrosity who couldn't control his lust to kill.

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My name is Damon Gregory, here with DJ Mutnick till 11 p.m., spinning the best in surf, psych, teen beat, go-go jazz, and much more from the Cold War era. 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Let's run down a few things we heard in that set. Behind us is the Hodads from 1964 with Space Race. Hot Rod City was the Customs. I Flew was the Bulldog Breed from their only album on Dirham Nova in 1969. Danny McCulloch gave us Smokeless Zone, and we started that psychedelic set with Hot Smoke and Sassafras from the Bubble Puppy in 1969.

0: friends. 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
1: There's more room in the back seat than we can tell.

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1: I'm glad you asked that question. I'm Tootsie Roll Man. I'm the man who brings you Tootsie Roll ice cream bars.
0: Wowee, that's for me.
1: Ah, you said the magic word, and that's for you. You see, this is my magic hat. And this little door opens when you say...
0: Wowee!
1: I like that, buddy. And out comes a Tootsie Roll ice cream bar. See? Best lick on a stick. Tootsie Roll ice cream bar is the only ice cream bar in the whole world with that delicious Tootsie Roll flavor. In the ice cream and in the chocolatey covering, too.
0: Wowee, that's...
1: Yes, good boy. You can get Tootsie Roll ice cream bars at your neighborhood store in four packs like this or one at a time.
0: Wowee, that's for me. Wowee, that's for me. Wowee, that's for me.
1: People just can't seem to get enough of them. If

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We had a rather lengthy set there, so let's run down a few things we heard in that set. Behind us is Gary Burton from 1970 with Leroy the Magician. Herbie Mann gave us Hijack. Hard Times was Baby Huey from 1971. Boy, What'll You Do Then was the Ace of Cups from San Francisco in 1967. Faraway Places was Eddie and the Showman on the Liberty label in 1964. Competition Coupe was the Customs in 1963. And the Vulcanes gave us Twilight City.

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A little reminder that sometimes we are not so on top of our song IDs here on the Hello Young Larva show, so if you hear things you like, things you don't like, you can always get our playlists, downloads of old shows, hit us up on email, Facebook, Twitter, and the like at younglarva.tumblr.com. 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

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Well, let's run down a few things we heard in that rather lengthy set. Behind us, Sir Julian from 1968 with A Man and a Woman. Martin Denny gave us Exotic Bossa Nova. Walter Wandely gave us Kisabe. Moon River was Nancy Wilson from 1963. The Look of Love was The Three Sounds on Blue Note in 1968. Lord Sitar gave us I Can See for Miles in 1968. The Third Man theme was the Don Baker Trio. And we started the whole thing off with Hank Mobley from Soul Station in 1957 with This I Dig of You. Here's Chet Baker.

Well, that is just about going to do it for us. This has been Hello Young Larva. My name is Damien Gregory. Been here with DJ Mutnick right here on WVEW LP 107.7 FM in Brattleboro, Vermont, on the web at WVEW.org. A little reminder that sometimes we are not too swift on our song IDs here at the Hello Young Larva show, so you can always get our set lists, links to past shows, downloads of past shows. Hit us up on Facebook, Twitter, email, all that good stuff at younglarva.tumblr.com. 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And we will be back next Sunday night for the best in surf, psych, teen beat, go-go jazz, and much more from the Cold War era. So until then, we'll leave you with Earl Bostick and sleep. Good night.

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1: Hi, Annie. I know you said yesterday was hard. 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

Look a look yonder. Look a look yonder. 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The cabin can't hold them. 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Cabin can't hold them. No way I do. Yes, it got a gold mine. 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Way above a knee. Look a look yonder. Look a look yonder. Look a look yonder. Where the sun done gone. Axe is walking. Axe is walking. Axe is walking all day long. Chips is talking. Chips is talking. Chips is talking. Babe, all day long. Look a look yonder. Look a look yonder. Look a look yonder.

blackberry, blackberry, bam-a-lam, blackberry, blackberry, bam-a-lam, look here, blackberry, bam-a-lam, look here, blackberry, bam-a-lam, jump steady, blackberry, bam-a-lam, jump steady, blackberry, bam-a-lam. Last Monday, baby, I was arrested. On a Tuesday, I was locked up in jail. On a Wednesday, my trial was tested.

Almost done. Here's a more. Almost done. And I ain't gonna ring the yellow and window bell. Last Monday, baby, I went a-walking. On a Tuesday, I just knocked me out, though. On a Wednesday, we were sitting down a-talking. On a

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Let the music cover you with street white stuff that is so good. 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
1: S!
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0: Hiya, Brattleboro. This is Betsy. 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

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Well, I got a mixed bag of tunes spanning several genres and decades. I'd like to start off the first set with a song from John Lennon's last recorded album. It's the first song on the first side of the LP and also the CD. And this is Just Like Starting Over.

A top 10 hit for the Looking Glass back in the summer of 1972, and that was Brandy, You're a Fine Girl. Before that, Louis Jordan with I'm Gonna Move to the Outskirts of Town. Before that, Chris August, Christian artist, singing Let the Music Play from his The Upside of Down album. And we started out that first set of the evening with John Lennon's Just Like Starting Over, taken from his Double Fantasy album, circa 1980. Good evening, everybody. This is DJ Joey Faz with the Jukebox Saturday Night Show. You're listening to WVEWLP Brattleboro 107.7 FM, and also streaming on the internet for those who do not live in the greater Brattleboro area, and that is WVEW.org. So like I shared at the beginning of the show, I have a little mixed bag here, various genres, various decades. Usually my wheelhouse is 60s, 70s, but last show, I believe, and the show before that, I've been adding in other decades too, even contemporary and back in the 50s as well. But I'm going to start up my next set with one of my all-time favorite groups, the Beatles, taken from their Revolver album. This is Paul McCartney's lead vocal in Good Day Sunshine.

from the British Parlophone Records Please Please Me album. That was the Beatles with A Misery. Before that, Civilis and Cole remix of I'm Every Woman by Whitney Houston. Chris August again with Loving You Is Easy from his No Far Away album. Gay a cappella singing group The Flirtations with Something Inside So Strong. From their debut album, actually, entitled The Flirtations. And we started out that set with the Beatles with Good Day Sunshine from the Revolver album, circa 1966. Good evening, everybody. DJ Joey Fass here rocking with you on a Saturday night, and you're listening to the Jukebox Saturday Night Show on WVEWLP Brattleboro 107.7 FM. I'm going to get my next set going, and it may bring us up to top of the hour. We'll take a little break then, and we'll come back on the other side with more great tunes. So starting this set off is BJ Thomas with a 1968 number one hit for him, Hooked on a Classic. No, Hooked on a Feeling, excuse me.

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Ms. Denise Williams finishes off that double set with Let's Hear It for the Boy. Vanessa Williams before that would Save the Best for Last. Then we had McCartney with Everybody Out There, taken from his new album circa 2013. We had Top of the Hour, Station ID, PSA announcements and underwriting spots. And on the other side of that, we had Teddy Thompson and Rufus Wainwright with King of the Road, an old Roger Miller classic. That's a song was taken from the Brokeback Mountain soundtrack. James Taylor before that with Never Die Young. Then the set before that was the Rolling Stones with Ruby Tuesday. John Lennon with Watching the Wheels. Denise Williams with I've Got the Next Dance. Then we had an American Idol Top 10 winner, Daughtry, with Home. And we started out that set with BJ Thomas and Hooked on a Feeling. DJ Joey Faz, second hour of the Jukebox Saturday Night Show, and you're listening to WVWLP Brattleboro, 107.7 FM. Well, let's see here. I got another set I wanted to start out with. I'm going to do another Beatles track, this time from the Rubber Soul album with the song In My Life.

That was Jerry Butler with Only the Strong Survive. Before that, Mr. Dean Martin with Non Dimenti Ca from his Italian Love Songs album. Then we had the Turtles with their number one hit from 67 with Happy Together. Kenny Chesney before that with I'm Alive, and he sang that with Dave Matthews. The Rolling Stones with Honky Tonk Women, and we started out that set with the Beatles with In My Life from Rubber Soul. DJ Joey Faz, last half hour of the Jukebox Saturday Night Show, and you're listening to WVEW LP Brattleboro 107.7 FM, internet-wide at WVEW.org. I have one more set I wanted to get on the airwaves, and I'm going to start this set off with another song by B.J. Thomas. This one taken from Butch Cassidy, the Sundance Kids, but actually it was a Burt Bacharach penned song. And this is the infamous Raindrops Keep Falling on My Head.

0: and the queen of country music when she was a judge on The Voice a few seasons back. That was Ms. Reba McEntire with You're Gonna Be Always Loved By Me. Before that, Brandy with her top 10 hit, Top of the World, taken from her Never Say Never album. Then we had Katie Lang and the Reclines with Big Bone Gal from her Absolute Torch and Twang album, circa 1989, I believe. We had the Beatles before that with Norwegian Wood, and we started out that last set of the evening with B.J. Thomas and an old Burt Bacharach favorite, Raindrops Keep Falling on My Head, also featured on the Butch Cassidy and the Sundance Kid soundtrack. DJ Joey Faz has come to the end of another Jukebox Saturday Night show for a Saturday evening. As always, I hope the music was a great accompaniment to whatever it is you were doing and kind of setting the stage for an even better tomorrow. I do have one more song I wanted to end the show with. Actually, it was a song by Barbara Streisand during the making of the Broadway album that came out around the mid-1980s, 1985, I believe. The name of the song is Home from The Wiz, but it never made it onto that album. And Barbara has since released actually two albums since then. One, Release Me, and Release Me 2, of all songs that she recorded throughout her career that never made it on albums. And I guess at the time she didn't think they were quote-unquote good enough, but now she's at a point where it's like, hey, they're not that bad. So here's Barbara Streisand's version of Home from The Wiz. So everybody have a great rest of your evening. Have an even better tomorrow. Continue to stay healthy and safe. Speak your mind. You know, don't be silenced by things you think may be unjust and unfair. Speak your mind. And I think we'll get through our trying times today. My opinion, though, not of the radio stations. So anyway, I will see you all next time around. Take care, y'all.
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The name of the show is A Rustle in the Bushes and a Heart Attack, your show on which we listen to music that takes its inspiration or shares its ethos with the punk rock of the 1970s without necessarily itself being punk rock. As a practical matter, that means that we listen to a lot of post-punk, new wave, indie pop, indie rock, and today we'll do the same. We're going to start things off with Wire with Boiling Boy, Snow Patrol with 100 Things You Should Have Done in Bed, But You Never Got the Chance to Try. It's early Snow Patrol, a little different, I think, than the Snow Patrol that most people are familiar with. And then following that, the Smiths with How Soon Is Now. Here's Wire.

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1: That was the Smiths with How Soon Is Now. Next on A Rustle in the Bushes and a Heart Attack, Fountains of Wayne, Please Don't Rock Me Tonight, Echo and the Bunnymen, The Killing Moon, and Lana Del Rey, Season of the Witch.

That was just Kim Wilde with Kids in America here on A Rustle in the Bushes and a Heart Attack on WVEWLP Brattleboro 107.7 FM, your community radio station. Before that, Wet Leg with Chaise Lounge, Trent Reznor and Atticus Ross with Immigrant Song, David Bowie with Scary Monsters and Super Creeps, The Specials with Ghost Town. Next up, we're going to hear The Jam with The Butterfly Collector, and Joy Division with Wilderness.

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This is DJ Twisted Soul Sister from the show formerly known as the Chocolate City Show, jamming to the beat here. 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

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The raccoon was up the cinnamon tree, and the poor possum, he was on the ground. And I hear the possum holler up to the raccoon, say, hey, bub, will you throw me some cinnamons down? And the raccoon hollered down to the possum, say, look, bub, say, you in the shade laying down, now what you worried about?

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Said, me, you're hatching all white, black, and brown, and you out catfishing all over town.

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Right now, before we go anyplace else, I want you to go with me to a special place that I know. It's a museum. But it isn't an ordinary museum. It's a very abstract museum in which they show sound paintings. If you can say that you show sound. But I don't see why you can't. But here we are in this corridor. Some of the most beautiful works of art are here. Here's one right here. This is by a very fine young artist. Here, let me turn it on.

That sold for $2,000. Makes a lot of money, actually, doing these things. But now I'd like to turn your attention to this work by an artist who is a World War I veteran. Actually, I don't feel that this, for me, says what he intended it to say. And yet there are those who listen to it, and it says a great deal to them. Well, here, I'll turn it on, and you'll see what I mean. You can see that he uses limited color range. Of course, that's understandable. I'm glad that it's here, though. But enough of that. Let's go on to the next work that I want you to see. Now, this is a sound painting that is indicative of the neurotic feeling of our time. The artist is very young, shows great promise, and I'm glad that the work is exhibited here. Let me turn this painting on and

I think you can see my point. Now, the artist that did this, fortunately, is under sedatives at the moment, and we expect that his later work will be much calmer and quieter. But we do like to give these young neurotic artists a chance. And so I'm glad that the museum has been big about the whole thing, as it were. But let's go on, because there's one work here that's been done by Janusz Cunningham. This is a professor from another country, actually, but his work is revered here. We have quite a few of his works, but this particular one I want you to listen to very carefully, because it has an exquisite sense of rhythm. This is a young man who has 6 children, and it's amazing to me that he can turn out this kind of work at home with the children around. But he says that they help him. If you'll read it, Cunningham, it says, "Dedicated to my 6 children." Well, here, I'll turn it on and you can hear it for yourself.

Yes, that is one work that the museum should well be proud of. However, I would like to have you come with me now and we'll open this black door at the end of the corridor here. I won't be able to keep it open very long, and I think you'll understand why. Here, I'll open it like this, just a crack, and you listen. See what I mean? I'll close the door. There's a reason it's black. Here, let me open up this door. It's just covered with beautiful colors. And we'll hear what's on the other side of this door.

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This is Zayden Perkins, and I want to give a shout out to Kennel Farm Rocks. I'm also known as Z-Man Rocks, but I just want to give a shout out to my incredible aunt that made me some incredible food last night, and I just had a lot of fun, and I've been enjoying my weekend. I hope everyone enjoyed their weekend. And that I'm going to be playing Ozzy Osbourne, No More Tears. This is Kennel Farm Rocks. Enjoy.

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We are going to change to a different song. This is called The Rooster.

I just want to give a shout out to my mom, and that I would like to say that I'm getting a little sister in 3 to 4 months, and that I hope everyone enjoys their summer and enjoys this week, and that I am going to be playing AC/DC Back in Black for our next song. Everyone, enjoy.

mama, she got it sticking in the cameraman. And we could have some. And he's up there. What's that?

0: 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I am sorry for the inconvenience of me not being able to play Money for Nothing. And I want to give a thanks to everyone that's listening, and I hope everyone enjoys their weekend. Enjoy. 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Money for Nothing.
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Vermont Artisan Designs is a fine art and contemporary American craft gallery located at 106 Main Street in Brattleboro. They have been operating for over 50 years and feature a variety of artists and artisans primarily from Vermont and other parts of New England. They are open Monday through Saturday from 10 a.m. to 5 p.m. and Sunday from 12 to 5. Their phone number is 802-246-7245, and their website is vtart.com. 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

0: Greetings, Brattleboro. This is Jonathan Gittleson, and you're listening to my show Inventory here on WVEWLP 107.7 FM, your community radio station. Really lovely to be in station today. I kind of need a day to be inside and regroup with some good music. I'm just feeling, I don't know, a little frazzled. So I'm happy to be here. Hope you are too. Not frazzled, but happy. And let me tell you a little bit about this show. So each week on Inventory, basically I take a deep dive into my archive of MP3 files. So all my life I've been collecting tons of music, collecting a lot of times faster than I could even listen to it. And all that music kind of ended up on an external hard drive that I would feed into my computer and play my soundtrack, whatever. Basically, circa 2012, 2013, somewhere around there, a funny thing happened. I started streaming my music. And once I started streaming music, I found I never dove back into that hard drive of MP3s. It felt like everything was at my fingertips. But the problem is, you kind of forget about a lot of weird things that you can experience when you're just playing things at random. That brings me to the show. So here on Inventory, I'm taking that external hard drive, all the music I ever collected, playing it at random, and each time I play a song, I delete the song. The idea is we'll never have the same song twice, and if I ever get down to no more music left to play, I'll have listened to my complete collection. We'll see. It's very ambitious. In any case, I think we should start off by jumping into today's first set. I'm looking forward to it. I hope you are too, and here we go.
1: November 6, 1945, and we went up to it, back to the house and watched MTV playing Pac-Man. It felt really gross, and all the kids were diseased. Giant airplanes, crashing underneath electromagnetic fused guys with flamethrowers, melting. Taco trucks were crashed with sausage meat all over the Sasquatches.

Welcome back to Inventory. I'm Jonathan Gittleson. That was a stellar set, if you ask me. I think there wasn't one song there I wasn't totally excited to hear. So where'd we start off? We started with Beck and the track 11645. It's that weird overdub one. It's from the album Stereopathetic Soul Manure. It's one of my favorite Beck albums. It's a really weird one, really long, lots of short snippets. And I think it was like released and then hard to get and then re-released in the past couple of years. But it's a weird one and I love it. Then we had Nirvana with Aero Zeppelin from Incesticide. And this might sound a little strange, but I think Incesticide is my favorite of all of Nirvana's albums. It's a lot of cover songs. And I think of all their albums, it's the one I'm most itching to get my vinyl fingers on these days. After that, we had War with Vibeka and Cat Power with 369. Lots of numbers this set. And we closed it out with Bob Marley and the Wailers, Riding High. Man, can't go wrong. So let's see. It's beautiful weather. It's sunny. It's warm. It's 2:20 in the afternoon. And I hope you're outside. If not, I hope you have a big window near you. If not, I hope at least this music is helping. Here we go.

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2: Welcome back to Inventory. I'm Jonathan Gittleson. That was an epic set ending with one of my all-time favorites. I'll start at the beginning, though. We started it off about like a half hour ago, even, with Spoon, Take the Fifth. And that was from the album Girls Can Tell. Then we had Sex Mob with Pygmy Sweet. And a piece by Ravel, performed by the Cleveland Orchestra. And that was actually from one of those late night anthologies by the band Air. So it was like, I don't know, they would commission different indie bands to make basically mix CDs. And that's where that came from. After that, the Silver Jews with There Is a Place. And then the special one, John Coltrane, My Favorite Things. That was live at Newport, 1963. And that's the period, for me, that's like his sweet period. Like, it's right before it gets really, really out, but it's still pretty out, but it's still melodic. I don't know. I just, I needed it. I needed a little meditation today, and it was nice to lean back and close my eyes and just listen to that track. Did its magic. So, that brings us up to date. I'll tell you a little bit about the show if you're just joining us. Inventory is basically a deep dive into my MP3 archive. So all the MP3s I own, all the music I collected prior to the world of streaming, I'm playing them at random and I'm deleting them as I go. So each time I play a track, I delete it. That way we'll never get the same song twice. And at the end of this whole crazy ride, in about 150 to 200 years, I'll have listened to all the music I ever collected. And that's it. So it's now the second hour of the show, and I'm going to dive into a new set, new music. Not sure what it's going to be, but I'm hoping to continue where we left off. Here we go.

Welcome back to Inventory. I'm Jonathan Gittleson. You're listening to WVEWLP Brattleboro, 107.7 FM, your community radio station. So great to be in studio today. I just, sometimes I just really need it. Need to take a break, take a breath, listen to some good music, step away, reflect, come back, function like a human. Fingers crossed. In any case, let's get into that set. We started it with The Doors and Moonlight Drive. It's one of my favorite Doors songs. The Doors are one of those bands I was really obsessed with when I was like in middle school. Read No One Here Gets Out Alive. My dad actually read it too, along with me. Listened to them nonstop and then kind of felt burnt out and felt like, Doors. Fast forward, now that I'm a proper adult, revisiting The Doors is the best. They're really, really so good. And the guitar playing especially just floors me. But I'm reborn Doors fan. Then we had Nick Drake with Sunday, and that was a really lovely instrumental track. Then The Flaming Lips with Convinced of the Hex, and Bob Mould with Paralyzed. We had two more. Man, that was a long set. We had Coco Rosie with West Side. And in that last one, I'm going to give a shout out to my buddy Nils down in Houston, little Bela Fleck with The Old Country. And it's about 24 minutes past the hour, which means we still got a little chunk of time for playing some more music. And that's what I want to do. So hope you're digging today's show. Hope you're somewhere soaking in the sun. And I'll talk to you on the other side of the set. Here we go.

Welcome back to Inventory. I'm Jonathan Gittleson. We've got 20 minutes left, and that was a wonderful set. Let's see. We started off with X and Some Other Time. That was followed by Buffalo Springfield. They're like a little hidden gem, you know? Don't always think to put them on, but whenever I do, I'm really psyched I did. With Hung Upside Down. And two more tracks, The Police with Tea in the Sahara. And that last one, that was a friend from way back when, my friend Colin Langenis, and the song was Summer Epic. It's from a demo cassette that he made back when we used to live together. Right around that time, anyways. I lived in Boston in 1998 through 2000. But in 98, when I moved there, I moved into this really weird house on top of Mission Hill. There were about 10 dudes, all in bands, and me, and I was there a month. We got evicted the day I moved in, but it was really fun, and there was a lot of loud music, and Colin was at the heart of it. So, yeah, I don't know. That's just a track from a demo. Great to hear. Losing my voice. And with that, I'm going to clear my voice and dive into some more music. We got 20 minutes left, and I want more. Here we go.

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4, 6, 7, 3, 4, 4, 6, 7, 3.

Welcome back to Inventory. I'm Jonathan Gittleson, and this is WVEWLP Brattleboro, 107.7 FM, your community radio station. And that wraps up a great show. Great show with a great set. Let's see, we started it out with Duke Ellington and his famous orchestra and the classic I Hear a Rhapsody. That was followed by, like, it's like a lost gem, but I love this track, Procol Harum with She Wandered Through the Garden Fence. There's so much traffic in there. I hope I'm not offending Procol Harum, but I think any comparison to traffic is a good one. That track's amazing. Then we had a strange thing. It was the Connett Project with Three Note Oddity. It's a collection of these old radio broadcasts, shortwave number stations. It's really kind of cool and weird. Two last tracks, Scissor Sisters with Take Your Mama. That's such a great song. And then the Apples in Stereo with Where We Meet. And that will do it for today's show. Thanks so much for being here with me. I hope you enjoyed it. I hope you're enjoying the weather. I look forward to being back next Monday, play some more music. And until then, take care of yourselves, take care of each other, and be kind. That's all you got to do. See you later.

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1: The outbreak is a reminder of the persistent threat to human health of disease outbreaks and the importance of cooperation and solidarity to continually strengthen global health security.
0: The World Health Organization declared a global health emergency due to the rapid spread of Ebola virus in the Democratic Republic of Congo and Uganda. We'll speak to Dr. Craig Spencer, who survived Ebola in 2014. Then a government-sponsored prayer rally is held on the National Mall in the latest move by the Trump administration to push Christian nationalism.
2: It's hard to believe that it would take two centuries for the Lord to raise up a great man to bring that ballroom finally to stand where it needs to stand. It's extraordinary. We only had to wait 200 years.
0: We'll speak to Bishop William Barber and journalist Sarah Posner, author of Unholy, How White Christian Nationalists Powered the Trump Presidency and the Devastating Legacy They Left Behind. Then President Trump is reportedly set to drop his $10 billion lawsuit against the IRS in exchange for the creation of a taxpayer-funded $1.7 billion fund to compensate January 6 insurrectionists and other Trump allies investigated by the Biden administration. We'll speak to Democratic Congress member Jamie Raskin. He's just introduced legislation to target corruption and Trump's efforts to profit from the presidency. All that and more coming up. Welcome to Democracy Now!, democracynow.org, The War and Peace Report. I'm Amy Goodman. President Trump's escalated his threats against Iran Sunday, posting on Truth Social, quote, "For Iran, the clock is ticking, and they better get moving fast, or there won't be anything left of them," unquote. Ceasefire negotiations remain deadlocked over Iran's demands for war reparations, an end to the U.S. blockade, and a halt to fighting in Lebanon. On Sunday, a drone strike sparked a fire at an electrical generator on the perimeter of the UAE's Barakah nuclear power plant, the first and only nuclear power station on the Arabian Peninsula. No group claimed responsibility, but the UAE has faced repeated Iranian drone and missile attacks since the war began in February. Meanwhile, the New York Times reports Israel built two covert military outposts in Iraq's western desert in advance of its war against Iran, with preparations for at least one site dating back to late 2024. According to the Wall Street Journal, Baghdad had notified Washington in late March over suspected covert military activity, calling it a violation of Iraqi sovereignty. Israel killed at least six people in southern Lebanon, including three paramedics, Friday, just hours after the U.S. State Department announced Israel and Lebanon had agreed to extend their ceasefire by 45 days, following 2 days of negotiations in Washington. Israel then continued strikes into the weekend, killing at least five more people while injuring over a dozen in a series of air attacks on southern and eastern Lebanon Sunday. More than 670 people have been killed by Israeli strikes in Lebanon since the ceasefire took effect in mid-April. And the number killed since early March is rapidly approaching 3,000. More than 1 million people, one in five Lebanese, have been forced to flee their homes. Israel's assassinated Izzeldin al-Haddad, the head of Hamas's military wing, in a strike on a residential building in Gaza City on Friday. Al-Haddad was killed alongside his wife and their 19-year-old daughter. Hamas condemned what it called Israel's, quote, treacherous and cowardly assassination, unquote. On Sunday, Israeli attacks killed at least eight Palestinians across the Gaza Strip. Three victims were community kitchen workers, according to Al Jazeera. Israeli attacks have killed at least 871 Palestinians in Gaza since the so-called ceasefire took effect last year. This is Wala Barud, whose brother was killed in an Israeli strike.
3: Every citizen in the Gaza Strip is at risk of being directly hit by the Israeli occupation at any moment. The occupation makes no distinction between charitable workers, journalists, security personnel, civil defense workers, security forces, emergency responders, or doctors. The Israeli occupation has targeted every segment of the Palestinian people. The Israeli war continues. It has not stopped to this day, and the bloodshed continues and the number of martyrs increase daily.
0: Israel's cabinets approved plans to build a military compound at the former site of the United Nations Relief and Works Agency for Palestinian refugees in occupied East Jerusalem. Israel bulldozed UNRWA's headquarters in January after seizing the site last year in an act condemned by the United Nations and governments around the world. Meanwhile, Israeli authorities have forced dozens of Palestinian families from their homes in East Jerusalem's Al Bustan district to make way for a biblical theme park called the King's Garden. The Guardian reports some Palestinians were forced to demolish their own family homes where multiple generations previously lived. Israeli forces have begun intercepting ships with a Gaza-bound humanitarian aid flotilla off the coast of Cyprus. The Global Samud flotilla says Israeli military vessels intercepted the fleet in international waters, actions it condemned as illegal acts of piracy. Organizers of the flotilla said Israeli forces had intercepted 17 boats and that contact had been lost with nearly two dozen vessels in the eastern Mediterranean. The flotilla had been attempting to breach Israel's maritime blockade of Gaza to deliver humanitarian aid to Palestinians. This is an activist on board one of the aid ships.
4: We are being intercepted in broad daylight. The occupation forces have no shame whatsoever. They're doing it in front of the whole world because they know that everything they did in the past has been met with full impunity. This means that this is the moment to mobilize as much as we can, to go into the streets and show that the people of the world are against their criminal acts. This is how far they're willing to go to continue their genocide of the Palestinian people.
0: More than 50 ships with the Global Samud flotilla set sail from the Turkish port city of Marmaris last week. Israeli media reported Israel's navy will transfer the arrested activists to the Israeli port of Ashdod. The World Health Organization has declared a global health emergency due to the rapid spread of Ebola virus in the Democratic Republic of Congo and Uganda. Sunday's announcement came a day after the African Union's public health agency said it confirmed Ebola infections in the DRC's northeastern province of Ituri, where 65 deaths and hundreds of illnesses have been reported. Cases have since been confirmed in Uganda's capital, Kampala, where residents fear a repeat of deadly outbreaks in 2022 and last year.
5: I'd like the government to, one, quickly spread awareness about Ebola and how it is spread, to break down this information even for the layest of people to understand, but also start to institute measures to avoid the spread of Ebola in Kampala and Uganda as a whole, so that there is a feeling of safeness, of security against this disease of Ebola.
0: Louisiana's Republican Senator Bill Cassidy, two-term incumbent, lost his primary after President Trump backed his challenger, Congressmember Julia Letlow. Cassidy is the first GOP senator in nearly a decade to lose renomination. President Trump had vowed revenge against Senator Cassidy after he voted to impeach Trump following the January 6th insurrection. In his concession speech Saturday, Senator Cassidy made an apparent reference to Trump, saying, quote, "Our country is not about one individual."
6: And when you participate in democracy, sometimes it doesn't turn out the way you want it to. But you don't pout. You don't whine. You don't claim the election was stolen. You don't find a reason why.
0: President Trump endorsed Congressmember Julia Letlow, who finished first in Saturday's primary with 45% of the vote. Louisiana State Treasurer John Fleming came in second with 28%. Both of them advanced to a runoff in June. President Trump took to Truth Social to celebrate Senator Cassidy's defeat and went after Kentucky's Republican Congressman Thomas Massie, who co-authored the bill compelling the Justice Department to release the Epstein files. Trump wrote, quote, Tom Massie of Kentucky, the worst and most unreliable Republican congressmember in the history of our country, is an even bigger insult to our nation than Senator Bill Cassidy of Louisiana, who suffered an unprecedented loss tonight by not even being allowed to run in the Republican primary. This is the first time such a thing has ever happened to a sitting U.S. senator, President Trump gloated. New financial disclosure forms released by the U.S. Office of Government Ethics show President Trump made between $220 million and $750 million in trades in the first 3 months of this year, including purchases and sales of securities in companies such as Microsoft, Meta, NVIDIA, Apple, and Goldman Sachs, according to News of the United States. Trump bought between $500,000 and $1 million worth of NVIDIA stock a week before the Commerce Department officially approved the sale of some NVIDIA chips to China. The Trump Organization claims the investments are managed exclusively by third-party financial institutions, and neither Trump, his family, nor the Trump Organization plays any role in investment decisions. In Washington, D.C., thousands of people gathered on the National Mall Sunday for a taxpayer-funded Christian evangelical service backed by President Trump. The eight-hour lineup featured song, prayer, and speeches by government officials, including House Speaker Mike Johnson, who shared the stage with religious leaders Franklin Graham, Cardinal Timothy Dolan, and others. President Trump appeared in a pre-recorded video. It was apparently recorded weeks ago at a separate White House event titled America Reads the Bible. Others appearing by video included Vice President J.D. Vance, Secretary of State Marco Rubio, Defense Secretary Pete Hegseth. The Freedom From Religion Foundation blasted the event as an unprecedented and shocking mix of church and state, adding, quote, our Constitution is godless by design. The government has no authority to organize religious revivals, much less use them to promote a Christian nationalist agenda, they said. The Supreme Court on Friday turned down an effort by Virginia Democrats to implement a new congressional map, which would have allowed Democrats to gain up to four additional seats in the House. The decision, with no dissents, leaves in place a ruling by the Virginia Supreme Court striking down the map. The push to redraw congressional maps began last year when President Trump pressured Republican-led states to come up with new district maps ahead of the midterms. In Alabama, thousands of people joined a rally at the state capitol in Montgomery on Saturday, demanding an end to racist gerrymandering by Republican state legislatures in southern states targeting black voters. The National Day of Action came in response to the Supreme Court's April ruling, which gutted Voting Rights Act protections for majority black voters.

0: states, it requires all hands on deck.
1: We'll be joined by Bishop William Barber later in the broadcast. And five unions representing more than 3,500 workers for the Long Island Railroad have staged their first strike in more than 30 years, bringing all train service to a halt on North America's largest commuter railroad. The strike follows 3 years of failed contract negotiations. Union leaders say wages haven't kept up with the cost of living and that workers haven't received raises since 2022. More than a quarter of a million daily riders rely on the service to commute between New York City and Long Island. And those are some of the headlines. This is Democracy Now!, democracynow.org, The War and Peace Report. I'm Amy Goodman. The World Health Organization declared a global health emergency Saturday due to the rapid spread of Ebola virus in the Democratic Republic of Congo and Uganda. The announcement came a day after the African Union's Public Health Agency said it confirmed Ebola infections in the DRC's northeastern province of Ituri, where 87 deaths and hundreds of cases of illness have been reported. Cases have also been confirmed in Kampala, Uganda's capital. At least four healthcare workers are among the dead. In a statement, the WHO said the outbreak is potentially much larger than what is currently being detected and reported. This is WHO Director of Health Emergency Alert and Response Operations, Abdurrahman Mahamoud.
2: Well, we know very well that the country has experience, but the region where it is happening is highly volatile with the humanitarian situation going on and the population moving around from South Sudan to Uganda and other parts. So our response is to stand with the regional government, and the country neighbor in terms of solidarity to show again that they can control this outbreak.
1: Ebola causes severe hemorrhagic fever and is often fatal. There's no approved vaccine for the species of Ebola responsible for the current outbreak. This all comes as the World Health Organization is coordinating the international response to the outbreak of the Andes strain of the Hanta virus, which began on a Dutch cruise ship. The MV Handias has docked in Rotterdam, where the ship's crew will self-isolate. There are three confirmed deaths and at least 11 confirmed cases, where dozens more are being monitored. As of Sunday morning, there were no known cases of hantavirus in the United States. For more, we go to Providence, Rhode Island, where we're joined by public health professor and emergency medicine physician Dr. Craig Spencer, also himself an Ebola survivor. In 2014, Dr. Spencer tested positive after returning to the U.S. from Guinea, where he was helping Ebola patients with Doctors Without Borders. He was treated at Bellevue Hospital here in New York City for 19 days and made a full recovery. Dr. Spencer's recent piece for Stat is headlined, "The Hantavirus is a Wake-Up Call. Will the Trump administration answer it?" Thanks so much for joining us from Brown University, Dr. Spencer. If you can start off by talking about Ebola and the significance of the announcement by the World Health Organization.
3: For sure. Well, I've been saying that we learned too much too quickly to be anything but remarkably concerned. As you noted in the intro, this was first declared on Friday. And already by Saturday, the World Health Organization had declared this a public health emergency of international concern. Never has something been done so quickly. And that's because the number of cases that were reported when this was first declared would make it already the fourth largest Ebola outbreak in history. This has likely been circulating for much longer than is being reported, maybe 1, 2, 3 months. And I wouldn't be surprised if the actual case numbers are dramatically higher than what we've seen so far. I think in the coming days and weeks, we're going to learn a lot more what cases actually look like, where they're at. But as has been pointed out, this is an incredibly difficult region to work in. I've worked in Eastern Congo a bunch of times. I've responded to Ebola. This is going to be a really difficult outbreak to manage and respond to, even under ideal circumstances. And Eastern Congo, particularly given the violence and conflict, is anything but ideal.
1: Can you describe what happened to you and your particular concern about public health professionals dealing with this and what you think needs to be done?
3: Ebola is a disease of compassion in that the folks that are most likely to be infected are people that take care

0: provide close care for people who are sick, for patients who have diarrhea and for vomiting. Think about family members, think about mothers taking care of their children, as well as healthcare workers taking care of patients. If you have the right protections, gloves and masks and everything that you need to stay safe, the likelihood of transmission is actually quite low. But most folks taking care of family members, as well as most healthcare professionals in this part of Congo, don't have access to the same things we may have access to here, including gloves, good personal protective equipment, and sometimes even running water. That makes the risk really, really high, particularly for healthcare professionals in a place where there's already not enough of those healthcare workers, and where over the last year we've seen dramatic cuts in the supplies and support going to many of these clinics and health facilities in eastern Congo.
1: I wanted to turn to Nicholas Enrich, a former civil servant who worked at USAID, the Agency for International Development, through four administrations, serving as director of policy programs and planning in the Bureau of Global Health until January of last year. On March 2, 2025, he was placed on administrative leave for exposing the Trump administration's illegitimate and dangerous dismantling of the agency. He's written a book called Into the Wood Chipper, a whistleblower's account of how the Trump administration shredded USAID. This is Nicholas Enrich speaking to Democracy Now! In April.
2: There was an outbreak of Ebola happening in Uganda at the time that USAID was being dismantled. And while I knew we couldn't start a robust outbreak response that we usually have because of everything that was being dismantled, there were a few key activities that I really felt that we needed to do. And they would not even let us screen passengers at airports that were traveling on international flights onwards to the United States to make sure that they had Ebola, that they did not have symptoms of Ebola. So that was a real risk to U.S. national security. And it was just sort of laughed off and ignored by the political appointees and DOGE.
1: So, Dr. Craig Spencer, if you can talk about this, do you think these cuts have exacerbated this crisis and about the significance of it being in cities and conflict areas?
0: Absolutely. Look, Nicholas is fully correct. If you recall, it was just over a year ago that Elon Musk gleefully declared that they were throwing USAID into the wood chipper. And you may recall that Elon Musk also sheepishly said at his first cabinet meeting that he mistakenly canceled Ebola prevention but turned it back on. For many folks, the story ended there, but what actually happened was there was an Ebola outbreak, and DOGE and Elon Musk cut all the support that we normally would have been giving to respond to that Ebola outbreak. The result was that exactly USAID, who in the past would have been supporting things like airport screening in Uganda, was not providing that logistical or financial support. USAID and other partners would have been providing support to make sure testing was adequate, to make sure a vaccine rollout could have taken place, but we didn't have USAID on the ground. Similarly, CDC has long had relationships in this part of the continent, in Congo and in Uganda, and a lot of those relationships have broken down and withered over the past year because we just haven't been paying. Similarly, the U.S. has pulled out of the World Health Organization over the last year, which means that in normal circumstances, our CDC folks are not able to even talk to World Health Organization people, something that is absolutely unbelievable and an incredible mistake for something that we should be able to do and be prepared for at all points. And the result is what we've seen over the past couple of weeks with hantavirus. We've seen with a dramatic increase in number of measles cases in the U.S. and now Ebola in DR Congo and across the border in Kampala. This is not all just a coincidence. This is a consequence of us cutting back our support, not only here at home, but also abroad.
1: If you could talk about your piece in STAT, the hantavirus is a wake-up call. Will the Trump administration answer it?
0: Yeah, so a year ago, I wrote a piece for The Atlantic saying that we were going to regret this. We were going to regret the cuts to CDC. We were going to regret the abdication of leadership on the global stage, pulling out of the WHO and dismantling USAID. And I think that right now we're seeing the end result of all of that. And we're starting to see the worst case scenario. You know, in normal times, we would have had people on the ground, organizations on the ground that the U.S. helps support. There are a lot of NGOs that have worked in Eastern Congo for a long time that do things like provide infection prevention and control training, that make sure clinics have personal protective equipment. We're seeing what happens when those things, unfortunately, aren't in place. Similarly, we saw over the past couple of weeks with the hantavirus response, the U.S. was not at the forefront. It was not helping lead response, but was found itself pretty flat-footed. I was saying that, you know, normally we would be two steps ahead, but we found ourselves 2 weeks behind. Similar here with the Ebola outbreak, the CDC reported yesterday on a press call that it learned about the outbreak the same time the rest of the world did, which is horrible given the fact that we used to have very close, collaborative, and trusted relationships in the DR Congo and in Uganda. But again, over the past year, a lot of that work, a lot of that trust, and a lot of that collaboration has broken down.
1: Dr. Craig Spencer, I want to thank you for being with us. Public health professor and emergency medicine physician at Brown University, Ebola survivor himself. In 2014, Dr. Spencer tested positive after returning from Guinea, where he was helping Ebola patients with Doctors Without Borders. He was treated at Bellevue Hospital for 19 days and made a full recovery. We'll link to your piece. The hantavirus is a wake-up call. Will the Trump administration answer it? Coming up, a government-sponsored prayer rally is held on the National Mall, and the latest move by the Trump administration to push Christian nationalism. We'll speak to Bishop William Barber and journalist Sarah Posner.

0: I think of you, Bayomadu and Mariam, performing in our Democracy Now! Studio. This is Democracy Now!, democracynow.org. I'm Amy Goodman. In Washington, D.C., thousands of people gathered on the National Mall Sunday for a taxpayer-funded Christian evangelical service backed by President Trump. The eight-hour lineup featured song, prayer, and speeches, including video messages by Vice President J.D. Vance, Secretary of State Marco Rubio, Defense Secretary Pete Hegseth, and President Trump reading the Bible, a video of him. This is House Speaker Mike Johnson addressing the gathering.
1: Almighty God, we ask that you hear these solemn petitions. Just as we, in the beginning, dedicated this land to your most holy name, today, here, Lord, in this 250th year of American independence, we hereby rededicate the United States of America as one nation under God.
0: Other speakers at the prayer service included a number of religious leaders and the conservative radio host, Eric Metaxas.
2: It's hard to believe that it would take two centuries for the Lord to raise up a great man to bring that ballroom finally to stand where it needs to stand. It's extraordinary. 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
0: The Freedom From Religion Foundation blasted the government-sponsored prayer rally as an unprecedented and shocking mix of church and state, adding, quote, "Our Constitution is godless by design. The government has no authority to organize religious revivals, much less use them to promote a Christian nationalist agenda," unquote. We're joined now by two guests, Sarah Posner, author of Unholy, How White Christian Nationalists Power the Trump Presidency and the Devastating Legacy They Left Behind. She's host of the podcast Reign of Error. And we're joined by Bishop William Barber, president and senior lecturer of Repairers of the Breach, founding director of the Yale Center for Public Theology and Public Policy. He took part in a counter-event on Sunday called Redirect 250. Sarah Posner, let's begin with you. Talk about the significance of this gathering.
3: Well, this is another example, another prominent example, of the administration's Christian nationalist agenda. His Christian nationalist followers contend falsely that America was founded as a Christian nation, that God intended America to be founded as a Christian nation, and that the Christian nation has fallen away from that divinely intended founding, and that it's their job, both spiritually and politically, to restore the Christian nation. What does that mean? To them, the political, social, legal progress of the 20th and 21st century are the things that they think have caused America to decline and fall into sin. So this is really a battle for the soul of America. Are we going to be a pluralistic, secular nation governed by secular laws that protect equal rights for all? Or are we going to be a Christian nationalist country where the religion of Mike Johnson and Paula White is imposed on the rest of us?
0: I heard one of the people on the mall yesterday saying people understand the separation of church and state the wrong way. Yes, we don't want the government intervening in the church, he said, but we do want the church intervening in the state. Wondering if you can talk about the significance of taxpayer money being used to fund this Christian revival.
3: Well, for a long time in our country, this would have been considered a significant breach of church-state separation to have the taxpayer fund a specifically religiously oriented event that is intended for one particular audience and also intended to project the government's favoring of one particular religious orientation. Over the past several decades, the Supreme Court, which has also, I should point out, been shaped by Donald Trump, has eroded that church-state separation. And even apart from what might be legal or not legal under the current Supreme Court jurisprudence, Trump has run roughshod on almost every norm and value that we have, including spending taxpayer dollars for his own projects, including his own project of Christian nationalism in this case.
0: And yesterday, during this 9-hour prayer event on the National Mall, and is it significant that the Trump administration, they all were beamed in, whether it was President Trump reading from a Bible a few weeks ago, or Vance, or Rubio, or Hegseth?
3: Well, I think that obviously Trump couldn't even be bothered to produce a new video for this event. They just replayed the same video that they had produced for a previous Christian nationalist event called America Reads the Bible. And he could barely read the Bible in the video, I should point out. I think viewers should go take a look at it and see how haplessly he read the Bible verse and discussed it. But the fact that he went golfing instead, couldn't be bothered to show up at the event, nor could some of the top administration officials, shows that they don't care enough to be immersed in with the crowd, but they care enough to have the crowd provide the support for them. And I think, you know, if you're going to host an event like that, showing up in person is a truly significant thing for a politician. But to project that it doesn't matter enough to you, yet you expect this worship from the crowd is very telling.
0: I wanted to bring Bishop Barber into this conversation. Can you talk about what you participated in yesterday, Redirect 250, as a direct counselor to the Religious Nationalist Festival, the differences between a government-imposed prayer event or supported, taxpayer-supported, and a grassroots movement?
4: Well, thank you. First of all, Amy, let me say a little bit about this whole event, because yesterday, of course, many people were in Montgomery, Alabama, retracing the steps of Dr. King. We deeply supported it. I was actually at Yale graduating students in public policy and public theology that takes on this very kind of heresy that we saw in Washington, D.C. But the prophets and preachers are supposed to be the conscience of the nation. We have plenty of scriptures that Donald Trump and them would never read that say that what we're supposed to do is challenge the nation to care for the least of these, the poor, the hungry, the sick, those who are pushed aside, the least of these, and the immigrants. Nothing was Christian about what we saw yesterday. And we have to challenge even repeating that it's Christian nationalism. It's not Christian nationalism. This is idolatry. This is heresy. This is a form of religious nationalism. This is Trump worship. This is trying to make someone a Messiah figure. And it's very dangerous because the scriptures say, the scripture that Trump actually read yesterday is condemning of him and what they're doing, because it says that people are supposed to turn from their wicked ways. And wickedness in the scripture is when you hurt the poor, when you hurt women, when you mistreat the least of these. So I'm deeply offended as a person of faith for something like this to be done, because what we're supposed to do is, Dr. King once said, the church is supposed to be the thermometer of a thermostat of society, not the thermometer. We're not merely measure the temperature. We're supposed to change the temperature. And everything that he has done and his group has done is counter anything that Jesus said. Notice they never mentioned Jesus yesterday. They never mentioned justice yesterday. And that is the fundamental problem with what they're doing. Any gathering that in this moment is not saying anything about poverty and anything about the denial of voting rights and anything about taking people's health care away and anything about unholy war and anything about the mistreatment of immigrant brothers and sisters and claims to be Christian or religious is actually fundamentally flawed and blasphemy. I'm using some strong terms this morning, Amy, because that's where we are. And we have to stop calling them. They want us to call it Christian nationalism, but it is not. There's not. They did not base anything they did yesterday on Jesus. Jesus is the example of Christianity. And Jesus was killed by the state because he chose to stand up to the state and stand with the least of these. So not only is it a violation of the Constitution, as a clergy, as a public theologian, this is a violation of the basic principles of Christianity, Judeo-Christian traditions in itself. It is fundamentally wrong. And for them to say it took 200 years to raise up somebody as though he's some Messiah figure that's now been sent by God is ultimate blasphemy. It is ultimate idolatry. And we must challenge it, and the church must challenge it and stand flat for it. That's why today in D.C., we're preaching in front of the White House. We're having Morrow Monday. We're going from Saturday to Morrow Monday in front of the White House in D.C., standing up. Preachers are going to be preaching in front of the White House, following one of the great Jewish prophets, Jeremiah, who said, go down to the palace and tell the king, stop hurting people, stop mistreating people, stop murdering people. And so from Saturday, people by faith coming together saying, we will not bow down to the sin of voter suppression. We will not bow down to the injustice of taking people's God-given right. To today, in front of the White House, we're going to be a direct challenge to what happened on yesterday. We're broadcasting on 25 different sites, and ministers leading clergy will be preaching the gospel and preaching a true faith, and not allowing what we saw yesterday to even be claimed Christian. We can't even call it Christian. There's nothing Christian about what they did yesterday. That is human worship and idolatry and blasphemy and heresy at the worst form.
0: Sarah Posner, as the nine-hour prayer event, taxpayer-funded, happened on the National Mall, rededicating the United States to God, they said, President Trump once again threatened to destroy Iran, saying on Truth Social, for Iran, the clock is ticking, and they better get moving fast, or there won't be anything left of them. Time is of the essence, he wrote on social media. I'm wondering if you can talk about the piece that you wrote about what you said, evangelicals are working overtime to spin the Iran war, Sarah.
3: Well, white evangelicals are the most supportive religious group of Trump in general, and in particular of his war in Iran. Evangelicals for decades have been marinating in Christian Zionist theology and ideology, which holds that, in their view, America has a biblical duty to defend Israel, and in particular, defend Israel from aggression, both nuclear and otherwise, from Iran. So for decades, they have exaggerated Iran's access or ability to obtain a nuclear weapon and have been cheerleading Republican administrations since George W. Bush to attack Iran and wipe out its nuclear capability. And so for them, the war in Iran is not an illegal war. It is not an immoral war. It's an imperative to them, and they have supported Trump from the beginning. They have pushed Trump to do this even in his first term. So they look at the war in a completely different way than most of the rest of the nation does. They don't see it as an illegal foray that lacks congressional authorization and lacks the legal justification for a war. To them, Donald Trump is the savior of America and, in fact, probably the savior of Israel in their view. And they don't see the war as a strategic failure either, because they can't admit any strategic failure by their savior, Donald Trump. So for them, the war, looking at the war in the way that, say, Reverend Barber does, is just not part of their thinking.
0: Bishop Barber, if you can talk about President Trump taking on the Pope, Pope Leo, retweeting a picture of himself as Jesus Christ, though he said he thought it made it just look like He's a doctor. And also, the 22-foot gold-covered statue of Trump raising his fist, known as Don Colossus, dedicated at the Trump National Doral Miami last week. One of the pastors, Mark Burns, defended it on social media, saying, let me say this plainly, this is not a golden calf.
4: Well, it's not. It's a golden image. It comes straight out of the book of Daniel when Nebuchadnezzar raised an image of himself and wanted people to bow. And the prophets, Shadrach, Meshach, Abednego, and Daniel said, no, we will not bow down to you. Remember, Saddam Hussein did something similar. I mean, this man is committed to being a strong man, and his followers are not Christian. They're not even evangelical. I have to say, I'm an evangelical. But evangelicalism in the Bible, according to Jesus, starts with good news to the poor, healing to the brokenhearted, recovery of sight to the blind, relief to the captive, and welcoming all those who've been unwelcome. There is so much sinfulness in this. When he put up that picture to worship, first of all, if he was a doctor, that's a bad doctor. I wouldn't go to the doctor. But trying to put himself as Jesus with bombers flying over the head, now, not a halo, but bombers. The Pope not only challenged him, but the Pope not only challenged him, but the church challenged him, all of the archbishops. Since Vatican II has said anyone promoting war that is talking about the annihilation of people, it is unholy. It is outside of even any concept of just war. War itself is unholy, particularly in a nuclear age. It is dangerous. It is immoral. What we see happening right now is time and time again in Scripture, we see places where worshiping of a person leads to the destruction of a society. And what he did, every church person, pastor of faith, should name that as a form of idolatry. I wrote about it. We talked about it at our national conference on what are the moral issues of this particular political moment. And it is extraordinarily dangerous, but we see it. We saw it in the Bible. We saw it with Pharaoh. We saw it with Nebuchadnezzar. We've seen it with Hitler. We've seen it with Saddam. We've seen it with so many people that attempt to mesh themselves, place themselves in some kind of a religious holiness. And what is most shameful about all of this is that those who would dare call themselves evangelicals are not even acting like biblical evangelicals. They're acting the opposite of it, which is why I refuse to call them evangelicals, because they want us to call it that name. We are in a moment where this president is playing with dangerous things. This is why the Pope said this. He said,
0: I'm just
4: preaching the gospel. The Pope said, I'm just telling him the gospel. And I'm going to continue to preach the gospel. And if that's what he's upset about, he'll have to remain upset, because the Pope said, I'm not backing up. And thank God that the Pope said that.
0: Bishop Bello, we just have 20 seconds, and I was wondering if you can just talk about the settling of your federal discrimination lawsuit against AMC Theaters, stemming from you going with your mother to the movie The Color Purple in 2023 in Greenville, North Carolina.
4: Well, yesterday we went back to the same theater, had the chair, had my mother, had 80-some people with disabilities. I can't talk a lot about the sun, but I can say we're saying to disabled people, you don't have to hide, you don't have to run. I've been in pain for 40 years, every minute of my life, and I refuse, like other disabled people, to be pushed to the side, to be turned away. Yesterday we went back to that same theater, went in with the chair, went in with the people, and looked at Michael Jackson on the big screen. And we're saying, everybody, come on out, regardless of what your different ability is. Don't be in the corners. Don't be in the shadows. Let people see you and know who you are. The laws protect you, and God loves you.
0: Bishop William Barber, President and Senior Lecturer of Repairers of the Breach, and Sarah Posner, author of Unholy, How White Christian Nationalists Powered the Trump Presidency and the Devastating Legacy They Left Behind. Coming up, Democratic Congressmember Jamie Raskin has just introduced legislation to target corruption and President Trump's efforts to profit from the presidency. Back in 20 seconds.

0: Do You Believe in Rapture by Thurston Moore, performing years ago at Smith College. This is Democracy Now!, democracynow.org. I'm Amy Goodman. The Justice Department's considering settling President Trump's $10 billion lawsuit against the IRS. In January, the president and his sons filed suit seeking restitution from the federal government, alleging reputational and financial harm and public embarrassment as a result of the leaking of their tax returns by a government contractor in 2019. Now, a possible settlement is on the table where the president would drop his lawsuit in exchange for an agreement by the IRS to drop audits of the Trump family and their businesses, as well as the creation of a $1.7 billion fund to compensate people Trump claims were wrongly targeted by the Biden administration. The fund would reportedly be called the President Donald J. Trump Truth and Justice Commission, would be led by a Trump-appointed commission, Trump allies who could potentially file claims and be compensated, include the participants in the January 6th attack on the Capitol. The top Democrat on the House Judiciary Committee, Congressmember Jamie Raskin of Maryland, who is also a constitutional law scholar, calls the proposal an illegal political slush fund. Last week, Congressmembers Raskin and Senator Adam Schiff introduced the Protecting Our Democracy Act to curb the president's profiteering and corruption. For more, we go to Jamie Raskin, congressmember from Maryland. Can you respond to, first, what is being proposed here, this $1.7 billion fund? Who would profit? And then talk about your bill.
1: Sure. Well, the $1.7 billion political slush fund in the Department of Justice may take the cake in terms of being the most thoroughly corrupt movement of the Trump administration after the billions of dollars that they've been getting through the crypto schemes and the foreign governments. But so let's go back to the beginning. The $10 billion lawsuit against the IRS is completely bogus. It's empty. It's vacuous. There's nothing to it. There was a private contractor who leaked reports of Donald Trump's tax returns that Trump had promised to make public, like every other president had done. He said, I'm going to release my tax returns. Then he said he wouldn't. The IRS didn't do anything, but this private contractor released some of the details, and he's in prison. He went to jail for it. There's no private right of action under the statute, and it's happened to lots of people. So the idea that it's $10 billion that he's going to order the Secretary of the Treasury to order the IRS chief to give to him is ridiculous. There's just nothing there. So there's nothing to trade, but then they traded that mythical $10 billion they claimed to be owed for dropping real criminal investigations into all of the corruption or some of the corruption that the Trump family is engaged in, and then also for the creation of this $1.7 billion slush fund. Well, there are 1,600 people that he's pardoned, and they want a $1.7 billion slush fund, which comes to $1 million a head in terms of the Proud Boys, the Oath Keepers, the insurrectionists, with $100 million left over of taxpayer money to spread around in different ways. Congress never voted to appropriate that money. We control the power to spend. We never created that, and we never would. There's no way you could ever get that out of Congress. So they're using the judgment fund of the United States, which is for valid court verdicts against the United States or valid court settlements, to simply confer money on their private political militia, their street fighting militia, which went to battle for them on January 6, 2021. And what do you know, right before this election, they want to shower these people with $1 million a head. I mean, it's just it's an outrage. It's a scandal. It's also unconstitutional because the 14th Amendment says in Section 4 that no money shall go to pay for insurrection or rebellion. Now, that, of course, was in the wake of the Civil War, but it's written in general terms. Basically, they're paying his insurrectionary army.
0: And you were there, Congressman Jamie Raskin, on January 6th, right, along with your daughter and your now son-in-law, taking shelter from the insurrectionists.
1: Oh, yeah. I mean, I remember it well. And this is all part of the whitewash and the attempt to sanitize what had happened. I mean, there were Republicans like Ted Cruz who were calling it terrorism. They lived through it. They saw exactly what happened. And they were basically saying, hey, guys, we went a little bit too far with this. This is dangerous. People died. Officers lost their lives. And now, you know, they're all with Donald Trump and saying it was a day of hugs and kisses and love. It sounds like Woodstock on Capitol Hill to hear them describe it.
0: So describe the bills that you have introduced.
1: Well, understand that opposing and dismantling the corruption of the Trump administration is going to be the work of a lifetime for a lot of people in politics. So this is a beginning. And we start with the emoluments clauses, which have been completely, you know, thrown into the gutter here. But what we're trying to do is codify the emoluments clauses to saying the president must report any money he's getting from foreign governments, like take the $400 million jet from Qatar. That's got to be reported within 72 hours, and then Congress must get together and vote whether or not to allow him to accept it or to turn it over to the U.S. government or to return it, because the Constitution says that nobody in federal government, much less the president, can receive a present, an emolument, which means a payment, an office or title of any kind, whatever, the Constitution says, from a king, a prince, or a foreign state without the consent of Congress. And he has never come once to Congress for the hundreds of millions and billions of dollars that he's been pocketing from foreign states. Our America First president, who is the biggest globalist who's ever served in the White House.
0: New financial disclosure forms released by the U.S. Office of Government Ethics show President Trump made between $220 million and $750 million in trades in the first months of this year, including purchases and sales of securities in companies like Microsoft, Meta, NVIDIA, Apple, and Goldman Sachs. Trump bought, according to NotHuss, between $500,000 and $1 million worth of NVIDIA stock a week before the Commerce Department officially approved the sale of some NVIDIA chips to China, the Trump Organization claiming the investments are managed exclusively by third-party financial institutions, and neither Trump, his family, nor the Trump Organization plays any role in the investment decisions. Can you talk about this and stock trading by Trump himself?
1: Yeah. Look, what we know now is that corruption is the whole purpose of the Trump administration. It's not like some eccentric peripheral thing. It's a vast money-making operation. And the cover story is what you were talking about before with Bishop Barber. I mean, you know, they've tried to conscript all of these religious figures to come in to give cover to the fact that they are looting the federal government. The $1.7 billion slush fund that they want to install at the Department of Justice, $1.776 billion, showing you exactly how arbitrary and random it is. They're just naming it after 1776. It's not related to anything that's actually owed to anybody. But that political slush fund is just one of many political slush funds. They're turning the entire budget of the United States that was authorized and appropriated by Congress into a collection of slush funds. So the Board of Peace, for example, take that one. We still don't know whether it's public or private, profit or not for profit, registered in the United States, registered in another country. We don't know, but they gave $1.5 billion from the State Department, money that was set aside for disaster relief, to this Board of Peace. And they got $1 billion from Qatar, $1 billion from the United Arab Emirates, $1 billion from Saudi Arabia. It's the same thing with the Venezuelan oil. After that hit on Venezuela, then they created a political slush fund operated, I believe it's out of Qatar as well. Donald Trump is controlling that. So the whole idea is to seize as much of the federal budget as possible to put directly under his control. The whole thing is corruption, and nobody should be surprised that he's engaged in thousands of day trades. We've got to ban individual stock trades by members of Congress, by the president, by the vice president, the whole thing, because they have turned the government of the United States into a money-making operation. You may as well put a Wall Street ticker tape up around the Senate and the House of Representatives and the White House, because that's what they've turned into. It's all about insider information, exploiting insider information to make as much money as possible. Put your money either in a blind trust or in a mutual fund and leave it there, not single stock day trading by people who have all kinds of political inside information.
0: Very quickly, because I know you have to go. Eric Trump being on that trip to China, if you could respond. He's now saying he's going to sue Jen Psaki and MS Now over a report on a China trip based on a Financial Times report that said that he, while in the on the state visit in China, Eric Trump is linked to a company and the U.S. president's family exploring a deal with a Chinese chip maker that American lawmakers have warned is connected to the ruling party in China, Las Vegas-based fintech Alt 5 Sigma, which has financial links to the Trump family's World Liberty financial crypto business, last month signed a memorandum of understanding with a Chinese firm to build data centers in the U.S. Any knowledge about this?
1: I don't know anything about this one, other than to say that the response of President Trump and the Trump family and all of their enterprises to reports of their staggering, phenomenal corruption is to attack the media and sue the media. And they lose all of these cases. It's a form of distraction and a form of harassment. But they've brought suits against, you know, New York Times, Atlantic Magazine, ABC, CBS, you name it. And when they've got some kind of political control over them through the Federal Communications Commission, they're able to shake them down for millions of dollars. But for the media that can actually stand up to them, they win all these cases, and Trump and his family lose all these cases. But it makes it seem as if, you know, it's just some kind of contested dispute between two sides, when it's perfectly clear that they have corrupted the entire government. They've turned the presidency into an instrument of private profit making every day. It's like watching The Sopranos. You turn on just to see, well, what is the scam going to be today?
0: Maryland Congressmember Jamie Raskin, we have to leave it there. Top Democrat on the House Judiciary Committee has introduced a package of anti-corruption bills aimed at putting new checks on the White House. That does it for our show. I'll be speaking at the IFC in New York City as it plays the new film about Democracy Now! Steal the Story, Please! On Tuesday and Wednesday, Tuesday with V, formerly known as Eve Ensler. She'll be moderating the Q&A after the 6 o'clock film, along with the director, Tia Lesson. And on Wednesday, Nermeen Sheikh, Democracy Now! Co-host, will be moderating the post-film discussion at the IFC at West 4th and 6th Avenue. I'll be there again with the film's director, Steal This Story, Please. Go to democracynow.org for details. I'm Amy Goodman. Thanks for joining us.
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Welcome to Blue Monday here on WVEWLP 107.7 FM, Brattleboro Community Radio. I'm your host in the evening, Junior X, the world's foremost authority on alien implantation. And that was B.B. King doing There Must Be a Better World Somewhere, written by Doc Pomus, the writer of Save the Last Dance for Me, This Magic Moment, Viva Las Vegas, Teenager in Love, and hundreds of other great songs. But he loved writing for B.B. King. And B.B. King said he liked singing Doc's songs because he could fly them like a modern airplane. B.B. King passed away years ago this week. And also this week, it's Taj Mahal's birthday. And I'm going to devote a good part of this show to B.B. King and then some to Taj Mahal. And I'll be playing an old interview I did with Taj Mahal. B.B. is such an interesting character, not just because of his music, but because of the background that he's from. He started out as a sharecropper, lost his parents early on. And so I want to read you some stuff from a book shortly. But first, I want to play you what B.B. was involved in first musically, which was gospel. And you can hear where he got his great, great voice. So here's B.B. King singing some gospel.

That was B.B. King singing gospel, Swing Low, Sweet Chariot. Great, great voice of his. And there's a recording. It's on Crown. That's what I think it originally came out on. It's a gospel recording, which I own, which just has some beautiful stuff. And shortly, I'll be playing you another gospel tune where you can kind of hear the blues inflection that came to B.B., as he was working on this stuff. There's a great book. It's written by B.B. King with Dick Waterman, and it's called The B.B. King Treasures. It has great photos and all kinds of paraphernalia, tickets and posters from his shows and other things too. Really worth getting if you're interested in B.B. King, because it's B.B. King's story with a lot of it in his own words. He had a very rough beginning. He was born the son of a sharecropper. And she died when his mother died when he was 9 years old. And then he lived with his grandmother, Elnora Farr, on the plantation, Henderson's farm. And I wanted to just read you a little bit of what that was like when his grandmother was working on the farm, and B.B. then was stuck virtually an orphan when his grandmother died at the age of 50. Well, this explains a little bit of the financial situation between Henderson, who ran the farm, and the sharecroppers. Henderson doled out $8 to B.B.'s grandmother in November and December, and charged her 30 cents for black draft, a bottle remedy, 5 cents for lemons, 10 cents for oil, and 30 cents for wicks, for a total of $8.75. So he doled out $8 to her and then charged her $8.75. The black draft probably indicates the onset of her illness. Two last charges tell the end of her story. An $8 payment to Dr. Flowers and $5 to Lee Funeral Home, which left her $21.75 in debt to the landowner at the time of her burial. Elnora Farr died at the Winona Infirmary on January 15, 1940, at 50 years old. Cause of death unknown. In his ledger, Henderson credited her account for $18.12 the following March, or it could have been May. I guess they couldn't read it well, with the notation by cash rental check. In Henderson's ledger, rental check referred to a government agricultural subsidy. This notation would mean that Elnora's son, Riley's uncle William, paid his mother's debt with his own share of the government subsidy, or that he turned over money she and Riley had coming from the government settlement. Either way, from her grave, she still owed Henderson $3.63. Elnora's Farr's passing left Riley, that's B.B. King, in a precarious situation. With his mother and grandmother dead and his grandfather's whereabouts unknown, he was on his own, a virtual orphan. Riley accepted Henderson's offer to let him stay in the cabin he'd occupied with his grandmother and raise cotton on 1 acre.

I'm reading passages from a book by B.B. King with Dick Waterman called The B.B. King Treasures. Now, B.B. King, as I read earlier, he was sharecropping on Henderson's farm. He eventually escaped to Memphis, where his musical career started, but he went to Memphis one time and then returned to the farm. And the reason he had left the farm was an accident that he had had, and he was afraid to tell the owner of the farm. And I'll just read you that passage here. He talks about what happened. A little story. This is B.B. King talking. A little story. All my stories run so long. But the Mississippi River used to overflow, so they'd build a lot of the houses and barns way up off the ground. So on the plantation where we lived, we tractor drivers would always put the nose of the tractors underneath the house, in the space between the ground and the floor of the house, which was about 6 feet high. But the manifold wouldn't go under there, so we'd only put the nose of the tractor there, where the weather wouldn't get the engine. If it rained or something, and you needed to start it the next morning, you could still start it. Well, that day I'd been working hard all day, and the gospel group and I, we were going to go someplace that night. See, he was with a gospel group at that time. When you've been riding a tractor for 6 hours or so and you shut it off, it will shut off, but a lot of times it starts up again. And I was in a hurry, boy, and I ran my tractor right up there and put the nose under the house, and I shut it off, jumped down off it, and it started again, and when it did, it went right into the

the house. Not inside of the house, but into the floor, which was down too low for the manifold to go under. So when the manifold hit this part of the house, it broke off from the engine. I thought, uh-oh, I know they're going to kill me now. That's when I left Memphis, that day, and I went to Memphis. I was in Memphis the next day. I stayed there about 8 months because I was actually scared. Here's an early recording of B.B. King doing You Upset Me, Baby.

0: Now, BB had a cousin, Booker White, who was a blues singer, in Memphis, and Booker helped BB get settled there the first time he went there. But here's what he says here. First of all, describing Memphis. Memphis in the 1940s was not the wide-open scene that it had been back in the 1920s when the Memphis Jug Band and Gus Cannon's Jug Stompers had ruled the music world. But Beale Street was still a boulevard of dreams for those who took their entertainment on the wild side. Rufus Thomas, once a member of the Rabbit's Foot Minstrels, and later to become one of Riley's best friends, said it best. If you could be black for just one night on Beale Street, you'd never want to go back to being white again. Memphis was a big learning experience for BB because he'd been, you know, out in the country, kind of divorced from everything, and Memphis was a big city, and here's what BB says about it. Now, Memphis was then to me a college of learning. Some of the guys call it the Beale Street Corner College. I think I got it to how they said it, the Beale Street Corner College, and I graduated from it. BB's cousin, Booker White, was, you know, connected to a lot of the music scene, so he helped BB quite a bit in that regard. Here's, I'm reading from the book now. Living under the same roof with Booker meant that Riley was able to tag along when his cousin hit the town. Although he had no regular gigs at the time, Booker would often play at parties on Saturday nights. On Sunday afternoons, he would go often to Frank Stokes' house to play guitar with him. Stokes was one of the greatest bluesmen of his time, recording numerous songs in the 1920s and 1930s, including I Got Mine and Tain't Nobody's Business If I Do. By the 1940s, he was largely forgotten and relegated to playing on the streets for tips. Booker had known Stokes for years, and Riley would often tag along with his cousin on Sundays, bringing his guitar with him. He recounted the visits years later. Now, here's what BB says about Frank. Frank Stokes was such a big star in the blues, I didn't know, but my cousin did. And what would happen is Booker would sit in with him, and I would be there watching, but not really sitting in because I couldn't play well enough for either one of them. Stokes had been very, very popular, but I didn't know anything about him, only what Booker would tell me. I learned about him later. Traveling around Memphis with Booker and listening to him play with other musicians taught Riley a lot. He also spent his fair share of time in the park, where many local musicians would gather. Here's an old interview with B.B. King talking about those times on XM Satellite Radio.
1: And the man that was related to B.B. King sort of helped you get established in Memphis a little, Bucket?
2: In a way, yeah. He got me a job there. He worked at a company called Newberry Equipment Company, and I was there with him, got me a job there. But during that time, it was segregated, so you couldn't join the union. We could work, but we couldn't join the union. But a lot of the guys were so nice, they taught me how to weld anyway. They was making tanks. I don't mean boom, boom, boom. Not them kind.
1: You're talking about like gas cylinders?
2: Gas
1: and tanks.
2: Yeah, where they put down on the ground, put fuel in them. And that's what we did.
1: Well, I take it was not easy work by any stretch of the imagination.
2: Oh, no. We worked. We earned our pay.
1: And dangerous.
2: It was very dangerous, yes. We had a couple of them to blow up several times. Not with fuel in them, but it's the film that was left. Because we'd have to fix those, you know. These guys would weld these things where you could blow your air in it, and they wouldn't lose no air. That's how good they was with welding.
1: So now, when you got to Memphis, Bucca, what was Bucca's role in terms of helping you out?
2: He would take me around with him. He would. He wasn't playing regularly at that time, but he was work during the week. And on the Friday night, he would spruce up, as we say, put on his and go sign to go to meeting clothes, and we'd go out to some of the little parties they would have. They used to have a lot of what we call house rent parties. You don't know what a house rent party is, do you?
1: Oh, but I do. But why don't you tell the people that don't know?
2: Well, a house rent party is where you go to somebody's house. For example, let's say there's five of us that know each other. So what we do this Saturday night, we'll go to my house because I need the most. So we go to my house. And we have
1: out
2: a little
1: there in Las Vegas.
2: Come on. We're talking about Memphis. So We go to that house, and everybody come in. They have a little game in the back. You know, they take out the bed in the bedroom. That's the dance room, and sell hamburgers, hot dogs, and whatever they could fix in the back at the kitchen.
1: And a little moonshine, maybe.
2: Well, don't talk about that. but I'll tell you a little trick, though. What they would do, you see, we still have revenues down there. I'm probably letting the cat out of the bag. You'd have, you know, when you go to the restroom, there's hot water usually on the left, right? Cold water on the right. And then sometimes they have a little drinking water in the center. That was moonshine.
1: Uh-huh. Now that I didn't know.
2: That's true.
1: Now the last part about the house rent party, right, was that each person that came would put a little money in the kitty.
2: Oh yeah, yeah. And then when there was gaming going on, that they would do what they call cut the game. So you know, one guy at the end would have a few bucks more than he came with, and the house would be there with the rest of the money.
1: Exactly. Exactly. But the idea was to help somebody raise their house rent.
2: That's the way it was.
1: And everybody pitched in. Now, it seems like a lot of fun, good idea, but you kind of wonder why we lost that kind of community, how we lost that.
2: I don't really know, but I know one thing Booker taught me. He didn't teach me to play guitar because I have stupid fingers. I could never put that still or that bar on my hand. He was good at it. I used to love to hear him do that. But he did tell me this that stays with me today. He said, when you go as a blues player, you always dress each day when you're going out as if you're going to the bank to try to borrow some money.
0: Here's B.B. singing another big song of his, an early recording called When My Heart Beats Like a Hammer.

0: Around the time that BB went to Memphis, Sonny Boy Williamson had a radio show in Helena, Arkansas on KFFA, and that's where BB really got his start. As BB says, quote, "I'd like to tell you the story that started me into the business. The first time I left Mississippi and came to Memphis, I heard Sonny Boy Williamson broadcasting on the radio from Helena, Arkansas. Well, when I came to Memphis the second time, Sonny Boy had left KFFA, and he was at KWEM in Memphis doing the same thing." BB liked the atmosphere in the radio station. He said there was it just made him comfortable. There wasn't any segregation there. And he said from listening to Sonny Boy, he felt comfortable going over there to just see what was going on and see if he could get involved. Said BB, quote, "He had been on the radio so long," he's talking about Sonny Boy, "I felt like I knew him, so I went over and begged him to let me sing a song on the radio, and he did. And the song I sang was Ivy Joe Hunter's Blues at Sunrise. So at the time, Sonny Boy was doing what we call four-walling, which means you get whatever cover charge people pay at the door to get into a place, while the owner gets the food and bar money. No guarantee. One of the places he played was called the 16th Street Grill in West Memphis, and the lady who owned it was Miss Annie. Riley had an incredible stroke of good fortune when Sonny Boy realized he had double-booked himself for that night and needed to find someone to substitute for him. So BB got the job. Also, BB started doing commercials on Sonny Boy's radio station for something called Pepticon. And they called him the boy from Beale Street, or the Beale Street Blues Boy. And that's how he's got his name, Blues Boy King, or BB King.
1: Well, I went over to WDIA, the radio station that was just beginning. Two white people had bought it. It was first a country station, and they bought it and turned it into an all-black operated station. I went over there, and I noticed a big black guy sitting in the window, but I had been on the radio before with a quartet, so I could tell when the red light come on that you don't bother. You always red means stop. When it came off, went off, I should say, I went, knocked on the door, and this person come to the door. His name at the moment was Nat D. That was his radio name, but he was a professor, and I didn't know it. Professor Nat David Williams, or Nat D. Williams. And he said, "What can I do for you, young fella?" I said, "I'd like to make a record, and I want to go on the radio." So that's the time he called Mr. Ferguson. I'm letting you know how it all began. So Mr. Ferguson was one of the owners, and he came up and he said, "What is it, Nat?" He said, "Well, this young fella wants to go on the radio, and he wants to make records." So Mr. Ferguson said, "Well, we don't make records." He said, "But we might be able to put you on the radio." So him and Nat had a little private talk for a moment, and I'm looking at him because anytime people start to talk, like if you're in a radio station, I mean if you're in a recording, I should say, and you see the producer and the engineer start talking, uh-oh. If something ain't right, you're going to have to do some extra work or something ain't going right because they don't say it in front of you. So I said, "Oh, my God." But it didn't go like that that time. He said, "We got a new product just coming out. The product was going to be called Pepticon, which was a competitor to Sonny Boy's Hattacall. That's what they was just about to come out with." So I sold it a whole lot. But the point is, they said, "We're about to come out with this new product." Says, "Do you think you could get a jingle for us?" Luckily, I know what a jingle was. I'd never heard the word too often, but I said, "Sure, to get a job, I'd do anything then, stand on my head if I had to." He said, "Well, let me see what you can make up." And I went like this, "Pepticon, show is good. Pepticon, show is good. Pepticon, show is good. You can get it anywhere in your neighborhood." They say, "You are it."
0: it's interesting to see some of the people that BB ended up starting to work with way back when, because there's some incredible people. Here's BB talking about some of the people who were young kids at the time that he was coming up. BB, quote, "I was lucky then because a lot of the young guys was in school at the time, and when I would go out and make jobs after I stopped playing at the 16th Street Grill, I would hire them. Guys like Hank Crawford, which is one of the great giants in jazz, and George Coleman, who later on played with Miles Davis, and all these guys, Phineas Newborn. I don't mean that they were regulars in the band, but they loved to play gigs with me because I paid them well. There were times they didn't like to play with me because my timing was so bad. My 12-bar blues ended up at 14 and a half. But I was playing what I felt. I wasn't thinking in terms of the rules and music. I was thinking about what I felt. And I would look at these cats and see frowns on their faces, and I could tell they were thinking, oh boy, this cat's playing so lousy. Then they would try to help me out some because they would want their nights to be beautiful too." So Calvin Newborn talks about working with BB. Calvin, his brother Phineas Jr., and their father Phineas Sr. were all musicians. Phineas Sr. was a drummer and a band leader, and both sons played in his orchestra growing up. Phineas Jr. became a famous jazz piano player. Here's Calvin Newborn. "Before I started in high school, my dad asked BB to take me down and pick me out a guitar, because actually my brother and I started taking piano lessons first. He was 8 and I was 9. I took piano lessons until my brother monopolized the piano. He just sat down and started playing. I was kind of slow learning, so I decided to switch to guitar. So I went down with BB and he picked me out a guitar, and I bought it for $5. I had won $5 on the amateur show at the Palace. Rufus Thomas, who hosted the amateur night, gave my brother and I a $5 bill each for playing piano together down there. I played the bottom end of the piano and he played the top end. I was playing the boogie-woogie and dancing on the bottom and singing Hey Bopper Rebop. When I met BB, I had just gotten on WDIA, and he sat down and played my guitar, and I got the best lesson I ever had in my life, because he could play insane then, you know? He could always play insane. So Phineas Sr. and his two sons played on BB's first recording in 1949. Calvin remembers that BB was still learning how to play with a backing band even as he cut his first four sides. Quote, "We all played with him on Bullet Records. At that time, he couldn't sing and play very well at the same time, so he wanted me to play the boogie-woogie beat behind him. So that's what I did. I think his time got better when we started playing with him, because my dad was quite a drummer. They had to put that rhythm and beat behind him. Sometimes he'd go over 12 bars. I think he learned to sing 12-bar blues by playing with us." BB recalls that Calvin wasn't even old enough to join the Musicians Union when they recorded. "We used on my first record Calvin, Phineas Newborn Jr., Calvin's brother, and his father. What Calvin says about BB in terms of the future of his success is interesting. He says, I could see BB going on and making some money because of how he came up. He said he plowed fields behind that mule and all that stuff and drove a tractor. He was a hard worker, and I understand now that I know him personally, I understand why he was kept going so good. He was very determined. When he got on the radio, he just kept on going. He got better and better, and he never really got the big head. He always just stayed for the humility, and I love that about BB." BB King also became close with Bobby Bland and became best friends with Robert Lockwood Jr. Here's BB talking about that. "One of the guys I used to play with is named Robert Jr. Lockwood. He was my best friend, still is. And he's been bald, oh God, since the 1950s. And I always, when I see him, I kiss him on his bald head. He used to beat me on my hand. You ain't playing right. Don't play like that. And I was paying him. He would raise hell. But now he comes up and sees me and he knows I'm pretty good. And that makes me feel good. That's kind of like a father talking to his son. That's pretty good." Imagine that, BB, knowing all these great musicians when they were young kids. And he was just starting out. And they all grew up to be great world-renowned musicians. It's just a really great story. 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And we're covering B.B. King and then Taj Mahal, whose birthday is this week. I'll be playing an interview with Taj Mahal. Here's B.B. King doing a big song of his. It's an early version of it. Woke up this morning.

0: That was B.B. King singing Woke Up This Morning, an early recording of his. And now I want to take you on a little nightclub hopping here. You're listening to WVEWLP 107.7 FM, Brattleboro Community Radio, and I'm your host in the evening, Junior X, the world's foremost authority on alien implants. Now, getting back to B.B. King here, he's best heard live. And one of the greatest recordings ever, the one that fired up, well, there's two great live recordings that fired up a lot of guitar players and a lot of people on B.B. King. And that's one called Live at the Regal, and another which I'm going to play you through right now so you can get the whole excitement of a B.B. King show. And it was called Blues is King, and it was recorded live at the International Club. And why don't we just sit back and enjoy it right now.
1: Ladies and gentlemen, at this time, I'd like to introduce to you the biggest name in blues today. Ladies and gentlemen, the undisputed king of the blues, the world's greatest blues singer, let's hear it for Mr. B.B. King!

you so much. Thank you. We're so happy to have you with us. Right here, I'd like to introduce my little group. On drums, Sonny Freeman. How about a hand for them and call the name? Thank you. At the organ, Duke Jethro. How about it for Duke? Thank you. On trumpet, Kenneth Sands. Kenneth Sands trumpet. Thank you. On tenor saxophone, I call him Valentino the 12th. His name, Bobby Forte. How about it for Bobby? Thank you. And of course, ladies and gentlemen, the guitar, this is Lucille. Thank you. Yes, ladies and gentlemen, we're so happy to have you with us. We're going to do our best to try to move you tonight. If you like the blues, I think we can.

Thank you very much. Thank you. I don't know what love is, but I think I must have it bad. Yeah, you know I don't know what love is, people. Oh, but I think I must have it bad. Yeah, you know some people say love is just a gamble. But whatever.

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then sun go down. 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
0: And what we heard so far was we heard Waiting on You, Gambler's Blues, which can really get emotional, Tired of Your Jive, and that last beautiful one, Nightlife, which he did sing with Willie Nelson at one time. And why don't we keep going here? Here's B.B. King singing Buzz Me.

of you. When I say I'm yours forever, every word I say is true. Love me, baby. I'll be waiting for your call. If you forgot the number, come on over, you will have

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Your sister might want to visit us, but the little girl, she talked too much. If she just have to come by to see us, tell her to meet us Sunday down at the church. Cause I don't want a soul, baby. Hanging around my house when I'm not at home. Your mother might want to visit us, but you tell your mama I get home about the break of day. And you know that's too late to visit anybody. So tell your mama, please, please, please stay away. 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
0: Owner of the keys to the universe, sitting right here in a holographic dome with a quantum mirror over on the streets of Paris underneath in the sewage system. Okay, so that is our tribute to B.B. King. I'm very sorry that he's gone. The world is not a better place because of it. The world is a better place because he was here, but not when he's gone. Meant so much to so many people. Fantastic, fantastic entertainer and guitar player and singer. Always grew till the end of his life and toured through to the end of his life. But we're going to move on now. This is the birthday of Taj Mahal this week. Another innovator, quite different from B.B. King. Taj kind of synthesized in the 1960s all that came before him. He studied animal husbandry in the University of Massachusetts, I think at Amherst. And grew up in Springfield, Massachusetts, and also, I think, New York City. And I did an interview with Taj back in the 1970s. Sometime he had just come out with his kind of West Indian band right after he had done all his tubas. He was constantly surprising people with new instruments that hadn't been done, at least in rock bands. He had brought these tubas, a four-piece tuba section, to his group, and then after that he turned it into a West Indian group. And I spoke to him sometime after a show he did in New York over at the offices of CBS, which was his record company. And so I went up there actually with a photographer who became a well-known filmmaker, Jim Jarmusch. And so I have some beautiful pictures that Jim took of Taj Mahal during the interview. So I'm going to play a little bit of Taj's music, and then we'll go on to the interview. I sound a little dorky on it. I'm young and impressionable. But I think still Taj had a lot to say, and he gave me a lot of great information. But first, let's hear a little bit of Taj Mahal.

0: That was Diving Duck Blues, Taj Mahal.
1: Taj Mahal's music went all over the place. Anything that was roots music, he got involved with. So he considered West Indian music, reggae, all of it, same as the blues. It came from the roots.
0: Taj has been at it for close to 60 years. He's got a new recording out with his Phantom Blues Band. I want to play a track from that. Here's a tune called Life of Love.

0: So that gives you a taste of two sides of Taj Mahal. Here's an interview I did back in the 70s, as I said, in the offices of CBS Records. And Jim Jarmusch was the photographer. He's now a great filmmaker. I enjoy this interview. It's very interesting.
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0: And I'm going to let this interview run until the end of the show, and I'm going to head down Highway 91, so I'll see you next week. Here's Taj Mahal, circa 1973 or 1974.
2: Que te pasa toda la gente de todo mundo.
3: What does that mean?
2: What's happening to everybody in the whole world?
3: You started out doing a lot of blues and stuff. First you were doing Chicago blues with kind of a country feel, and then you started doing more country blues with this kind of a West Indian thing in there, and stuff with the tubas and everything else. So, like, I was wondering what brought about the change. Were you traveling and stuff, or, you know, were your background?
2: Background, and really haven't spent a lot of time playing the blues music, and noting that there's a lot of real close relatives, you know, this is the music. I mean, I see it as a whole music. I don't see it as just blues and country western. I see it as a whole music. Every contributing factor from here to Africa and what Europe has contributed to make the music that we know as jazz and blues is just big music. Then there's just the indigenous music of third world peoples throughout the world, which is phenomenal. And they have a common bond. Most has been that. Yeah, you know, I mean, I just was a city cat that went out to the country, saw the necessity of dealing with the country years ago when nobody was paying much attention to it. Went out to the country, but didn't have no music to deal with the world I was doing. And there's a lot of people going to turn to the country, man, as the years go on, then trying to find out some sort of self-sufficient farm type situation or food. And you got to have some money to go out there. But anyway, I mean, money. You had to be able to have that some music, you know, to get out their money too. But that's not really the primary thing. But you have to have something to accompany if you're going to do that kind of work. And then if you ever want to go from where you are to what's going on in the city, you can shift through the music slower than, you know, with much less problems than you can through any just driving in the town figuring out what's going on. Because don't pick up there. The music's where everybody's at. That's where it all comes. It's when you got time there. When you got time to play music, that's what everybody's trying to get at. Yeah. And just to me, that I see so many connections in it and also coming up in it and different stuff. I mean, when I hear a good musician, like I think Bob Marley or Toots or what's that guy, Joe Higgs, or, you know, just a lot of other people, Nine, The Observer, Peter Tosh and different people, you know, Bob Andy, Delroy Wilson, you know, Gregory Isaacs, Marsha Griffiths. You know, when I hear that kind of you know, that kind of music, with that kind of, you know, I mean, it picks something up inside of me. And I really remember that's the way American music used to be, is that it was rock and roll, and then it was dance music, good dance music, which all the notes made you move, everything moved, and it wasn't a bunch of noise, it was just. Just the movement. And that's one thing about the Jamaicans, they don't compromise with the beat. Americans tend to compromise with the beat, you know, and actually just wear themselves right out of a groove. Where the Jamaicans have played the same groove for 100 years, 200 years, and he just has to do it a certain way of making it move. And that's what real music is, you know. And I mean, they're really connected, you know. I mean, I try not to give people the idea I'm an authority on this stuff, you know. I mean, a lot of people try to shove that in my way. And I do stuff that I do know, and I agree with it. I do know it, and I'm aware that I do know it, you know. But the main thing is that there's a lot of good music. There's a lot to hook up to reggae. There's a lot of energy, you know. But it's not the kind of thing that you can just take from. You got to give to it, too. And I think that that's what's really making it a little slower coming around here in the States, because you just can't grab it and get it, you know? Because there's some examples around that you really want to move, you really wouldn't want to sound bad, because whoever came back along with it, boy, would just make you feel bad.
3: Yeah, it seems like a lot of the stuff you're doing, you're kind of trying to bring music back down to like the level of enjoyment rather than the show.
2: Oh, yeah, I never put on a show. I don't think I have. Well, you I think I might, show. But I think yeah, I might as a result as what is the end result, but I don't think I put on a show.
3: Yeah.
2: Specifically, I mean, I think about that sometimes because I think that, well, maybe that would be better, but people really like our live, you know, and the clubs are crazy about it. Yeah. I mean, we be selling it out everywhere we go.
3: Yeah, you got people singing along.
2: Without it being a sing-along, you got to get some good words so that when they hear themselves sing, they say, I'll be goddamn, you know, I just got here, beep, and, you know, and hear them singing, and then they forget. They move, you watch them forget actually where they've been. They don't even know. And then their energy changes from being people who are really holding against what's going on to just absolutely be free. And then all of a sudden they never recognize that they're, you know, going, I forget that we play that long, man. We play a long time. Play a good long, you know, and to me it's a short set. I'm always thinking, geez, have I done everything?
3: Yeah.
2: You know, and I haven't. You know, and I said, well, oh, next set I'll do that. Then I'll do that next set. You know.
3: Where'd you pick up all that percussion stuff? You use a lot more percussion, you know, variety than like a lot of people.
2: Because it's just a, you know, Africanisms, if you want, you know, to coin a phrase. Yeah, I like percussion. If it was up to me, man, I'd have 20 cats on the stage just banging on drums.
3: Yeah.
2: It's hard to pay them kind of people, you know. One of these days, I'm gonna get it together so that I can either that, you know, that there's a group of local drummers everywhere you go that you can, you know, fill out your percussion. Because, see, they always do that with horn players or strings, but they never do it with percussion.
3: Yeah.
2: You know, once in a while, somebody will come along and say, hey, man, you know, you don't have to play, just give me a, pay me, give me a mic, you know, and play along with the chip. You know? No, I love percussion, and I like to get different drummers from, like, we have three different drummers from three different places.
3: Where are they from?
2: One's from Ghana, and one of the percussionists is from Ghana. The trap drummer is from, Trinidad, and the other cooler players in percussion is from Jamaica. So, I mean, it's working. I mean, you know, to get that to work, guys got to really stretch, see? Because, see, a lot of times working with just plain old American musicians, not many of them have had to do any studying beyond what makes money for them, you know? So you're almost talking to them from a foreign field. It's only like maybe in the 60s when a lot of people did a lot of looking at this thing and the other. A lot of black musicians, you know, because of the information starting to be available, started picking up on a lot of other stuff, like Bill Summers that plays drum. Yeah, he's real good percussionist. I mean, he knows lots of stuff. He's a serious studied. And that's what I like. Even when he and Herbie were working together, boy, they put out a nice thing. You know, but no, man, I was like, last night I went to listen to this, see this movie that some people had done on Rio de Janeiro, you know, and it was shot during Carnival. Boy, they would never, I mean, if I ever got down there, you'd never ever see me again.
3: Yeah,
2: because I'm telling you, that's just exactly what I like. I like it raw, like that, full, man, all the drums, all the sounds, everybody, all the bells, the shakers. The scratchers, man, lines of guikas. You know what I mean? Big, whole brigades of cats just going do-do-do-do-do-do-do-do-do-do-do-do-do-do. Well, I never knew they were so big, you know? Well, we're in the wrong part of the hemisphere.
3: What are some of those, you had some weird, like, bell sounds and those whistles and stuff? You know, did you see them being used somewhere, or did you?
2: Oh, I heard that. I've heard that in the music for years.
3: Yeah.
2: When the colonialism came to any large African country, the police whistle that I usually have, I think I have it in one. It's both of them are like English police whistles, regulation police whistles.
3: Would you just blow into it?
2: Yeah.
3: Can I try it?
2: Yeah, let me see if they got a piece out of the bottom. Yeah, go ahead.
3: Oh, that's that. Yeah. Which one? What is this? This one I know.
2: Yeah, Dweet. But anyway, they use a lot of them now. They on Carnival Day, they use whistles to direct the carnival, direct the band which way to go. And I heard it a long time. People been started used to take their whistles to the party. That was a thing. You know, that was a big thing for a minute. And just always wanted to, you know, put a whistle in there. You know, I mean, I have a good time doing it. I mean, I just trip with what's happening, man, with the music. I mean, I see there's so much available in the narrow amount that is allowed to be heard. What can I say? I don't argue about it. I just know that I just love being, you know, involved in the music where I'm involved. Right. And sometimes I'm not too crazy about the business. It's a little political, right. A little bit confusing. But, you know, I really like playing that music. You know, I came from a lot of the same kind of backgrounds as a lot of people today who misunderstand me, you know, and don't know what I'm doing or what I'm in or what I'm about. And so, especially when they don't have very good information, I mean, they tend to not necessarily rule me out, but it doesn't quite get to them as to what it is yet. But what I've seen in the last year or so, I think, a marked change in our audience. It used to be an all-white audience, just about, you could say that's just the way it was going to be. You know, it didn't bother me because most of the people that were paying much attention to folk music in the 60s were white, and most of the people who were playing that were black, you know, with the exception of those who developed during that time, the Questkins and Dylan and Byers and different people like that. And a lot of black people didn't hear what went down in the 60s. I was one of the few cats that was paying much attention to, because like it had to do with music and did with the music that I was involved in. And so like I developed in front of a group of people that most black people didn't know were involved with music or had any inklings toward the music.
3: So you think you got a bigger black audience now than you?
2: It's moving toward. Well, it's not so much a bigger black audience, it's that my music, I believe in the music that I'm involved with, and the music that we're, our music, you know, the music that we're involved in is about, it takes in everybody. I mean, it's a little difficult sometimes when we're starting to play always with the big band for kids to really like a lot of this stuff. So that's why sometimes, if I know there's a lot of kids there, I'll play, you got to play Fishing Blues. If you don't play Fishing Blues, the kids really get lost after that, because that's basically where it is for them, you know, on the old stuff. And a lot of, you know, there are a lot of women who are going to school and college and stuff like that. They got 3-4-year-old kids now who are listening to that music, you know. Back then, see, people don't pay much attention to that. You can get over real good, but see, you go by so fast that nothing impresses anybody. I've been poking along and really getting a lot of mileage, I think, out of the records, and, you know, people really, you know, it takes them sometimes 6 months before they review my record, you know, and when they do, they, you know, come to it, you know.
3: Where did you get the idea for the tubas stuff when you had that?
2: Well, I guess Duke Ellington had it on some. I never paid much attention to what Duke was doing. I mean, I took him for granted, you know? I mean, it's like imagining people take Albert Einstein for granted. They try to tell him, you know what I mean? I mean, you gotta understand. I didn't take Einstein for granted because, first of all, he was not from the same tribe that I came from. And also, his way of doing things was really, you know, really unique. I mean, as a scientist. But I saw him as one of the few people who had a feeling for all humanity. He and Albert Schweitzer, I really liked them. Albert Schweitzer, Bertrand Russell, Buckminster Fuller, you know, Paul Robeson. People are, like I've met, really good thinkers. There's a couple of Toynbee and people who really take time and think about what they're doing. I think Buckminster Fuller, and then there's another guy, E.S. Schumacher. Schumacher's dynamite, man. There's a whole bunch of people out there that really got some smarts going for them. If they, you know, I was just waiting the opportunity for somebody to ever ask me who did I think it was really the heaviest in the world? Well, give me a chance. I can go for hours. Some good people out there, really, some nice ideas. The tubas, man. The tubas really came from the whole idea of just doing things different. You know, I was tired of hearing the same thing, saxophones and trumpets and trombones. Bam, bam, bam, bam. I mean, you know, you knew what they was going to say. I couldn't imagine. Well, what happened one day? I mean, the actual trip was that I was playing at Ungano's, right?
3: Yeah, I saw you there.
2: Yeah, with the tubas?
3: No, I saw you without the tubas first.
2: Oh, yeah, well, was that with Jesse Davis?
3: Jesse Davis.
2: Yeah, well, that was the time that the tubas got hooked up. Because one night, Howard Johnson came down and was standing in the dressing room. I didn't know him. And I saw this horn he had, and I knew he was a jazz player right away. I could tell it was jazz. You know, because jazz cats had this sort of, you know, standoffishness thing out of the horn. And so my brother, Rich, used to play a baritone horn. And I asked him, I said, hey, man, what is that? Is this a baritone horn? He said, no, man, it's a tuba. I said, a tuba? I said, oh, man, it's got to be a jazz. I said, what do you do, play jazz? And he said, well, yeah, whatever. I said, oh, yeah. I said, well, I thought so. I said, no. I said, you don't catch no rock and rollers and no blues players running around with no daggone tuba stuffed up under their arm, you know. And so he told me he wanted to play, and he called his partner and come down. So he called up Bob Stewart, and they came down there, and Bob Stewart and Bill Rich and Howard Johnson, we played some stuff one night that was, and I said, wow, listen to that stuff, boy. That's, I mean, it just opens your chest right up, you know. I mean, boy, it was too good. So anyway, Howard says, well, look here, man, come on by this rehearsal. I went by the rehearsal, they had seven tubas. Seven, all the way from the E-flat tuba, little E-flat tuba, to the, you know, double B-flats and double C tubas, right? And then they had a whole rhythm section and percussion. It was at about 15, 20-piece band. When those cats hit, I mean, you'd hear them down the block. That's how good a band they were. So I'd gone away, and I wrote Howard from Europe telling him that I was coming back and I wanted to put together something different that I thought was really going to be, a successful venture, and planned and talked to him about this, that, and the other thing, maybe bones. And when I got back here, he had the cats all lined up. Cats that played tuba, double on trombone, flugelhorn, you know, he played tuba, played baritone saxophone, double on horn, a whole bunch of stuff. Flew had a nice horn section, good horn section. And I thought I was going to really give a lot of people a break, you know, from the same old kind of trips with the horns. Yeah. And it really was good, but we just didn't have enough push behind it, you know what I mean? It was my ideas are so radical, so, you know, I'm beginning to understand that they're so far ahead of a lot of people.
3: Yeah, have you spent any time in Africa or something?
2: Only through astral projection. And mostly astral projection.
3: Which is,
2: Well, it's like when, like, oftentimes I'll find myself in a state of sleep or semi-consciousness, and just travel off for an afternoon. I'll travel off at night. I used to do it more when I was a kid than I did have as an adult.
3: Because I was curious what you thought about the connection between Black American music and African thing.
2: Well, direct. I have a lot of friends. Lots of friends play all kinds of instruments from there. You know, different bands, electric bands, acoustic bands, individual musicians, know records and know a lot about it. You know, just trip along, find stuff. I find South America a lot closer to it than America. Mm. Maybe New Orleans is probably about the last vestige in the islands. It's just where it still is, because the beat's still heavy. That's one thing about you right there. You know, it's about the Jamaican music. It's still got that African feeling in it.
3: Mm.
2: Where American music don't have that African feeling. Has more of a jazz or a hard bop feel.
3: What do you feel about, what's going on in music today, popular music
2: tubes?
3: And stuff? Huh?
2: You talking about the tubes?
3: Well, that and, you know, the disco thing and everything else, you know. How do you feel about
2: that? It ain't no different
3: that?
2: Than it was. Each time it moves, it just changes, it gets freakier. They thought Elvis was freaky. They thought the Beatles were freaky. They thought the Rolling Stones were freaky. They know Tina Turner's freaky. I used to get mad at it. Say, well, these kids, there ain't nothing to say. You know, it ain't my preference, man. I mean, I know, you know, but that's just what the music industry is taking it off to. So that's what's getting people on. So that's what they gotta sell.
3: What are you planning to do in the future?
2: Oh, lay quiet.
3: you working on any new stuff?
2: We got a thing coming out probably any day now.
3: The same musicians and stuff?
2: The ones that were there last night? Yeah. Plus Water, who was with us at the time. We used two conga players on a lot of stuff. It's a good, nice sound. I wish I had. I'm telling you, I'm serious, man. If I had eight or nine cats, there's a cat named Rebop. And Rebop's an Ashanti. Kwashi's an Ewe. And then Kester's from Trinidad. And Larry's from Jamaica. The four of them, you know. In the percussion session.
3: Even your guitar player, it's almost like percussion the way he plays guitar.
2: He's a good player too, man.
3: Yeah.
2: Just because I listen to, I know where the players are, you know. And everybody else is listening to Flash and Hot Legs and, you know, and this song and that song. It's just the cat plays. It's him. Hosa don't play no particular song, but he plays every song possible. You can put him on any kind of gig, and he'll play any kind of gig. He's a musician.
3: And where's he from? Like,
2: he came up through Meridian, Mississippi. That's where he was born. Came through Kansas City and then raised up at about 8-9 years old to a few years ago in Omaha, Nebraska, which incidentally should take some investigation on the part of some people. Omaha's got a lot of this. It's because a lot of the Kansas City, see, all the musicians that developed out of the whole Charlie Parker, Bill Basie trip, you know, all ended up living around there, Kansas City and Omaha. So the musicianship from out there was like incredible. Have you ever heard any of them old, you know, them old Duke records by Bobby Bland?
3: Oh yeah, I have a bunch of them.
2: That's the cats that came up behind there. That's when Hosa, the guitar player, learned from Jerry Bennett, Wayne Bennett's brother. Uh-huh. Used to do all that stuff for Bland. You know how those records for Bland made.
3: That's some of the best shit ever.
2: Ever. There's nothing higher than some of them records, man. Yeah. It's the highest shit I know as far as like contemporary black music at that time. I mean, Bland's bands now don't even begin to play nowhere near it. I mean, that's why I don't even listen to them, because the band sounds damn terrible.
3: Hey.
2: That's some serious press.
3: You got anything else you want to say?
2: The main thing is, man, is just that, you know, hey, everybody just keep up at it. You know, keep looking at what's real. You know?
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